listening to the classical program, Opus 22. You have just heard Ernst Kovacic on the violin playing Mozart's Concerto for Violin and Orchestra No. 2 in D. Ernst Kovacic was accompanied by the Scottish Chamber Orchestra. We move on to Saverio Mercadante, Decimino No. 1 for flute, oboe and other wind instruments, played by the Philharmonia soloists, conducted by Pietro Spada, who's also the pianist. And I should tell you that Decimino means a composition for 10 instruments.

This is Opus 22, the classical music program. You've been listening to the Philharmonia soloists conducted by Pietro Spada, also the pianist, playing Mercadante's Decimino No. 1 for flute, oboe and other wind instruments. And we move on now to Johann Strauss II, the Blue Danube Waltz, played by the Luxembourg Radio TV Orchestra conducted by Louis de Froment.

This is the classical program, Opus 22. You have just heard the Luxembourg Radio TV Orchestra under the baton of Louis de Foment playing Strauss Waltz Blue Danube. And that brings to an end this session of Opus 22. We hope you've enjoyed the music as you've heard from Planet Media over the last hour. I'm Ivan Hansen. Thank you for listening. Tune in again next Sunday at 4 p.m.

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1: This is Simply Nourish, empowering women through menopause and beyond. I am your host, Brenda Bickerstaff. Join me and my guests for an inspiring conversation about how they survived and thrived during this important new chapter of life. Kia ora, whānau. Today's conversation is one I think so many women will quietly resonate with. It's about getting curious. Curious about our relationship with alcohol, especially in midlife, when our bodies are already changing, our sleep isn't quite the same, stress can feel higher, and what used to work maybe doesn't feel so good anymore. For many women, alcohol sits in a space where everything looks fine on the outside, but underneath there's a quiet awareness that something feels a little off. Today I'm joined by Sarah Rushbatch, a grey area drinking coach, a multi-award winning health and wellbeing coach, and the author of Beyond Booze, How to Create a Life You Love Alcohol Free. Sarah has helped thousands of women rethink their relationship with alcohol through education, research, and her global online community, the Women's Wellbeing Collective. Sarah, thank you so much for joining me today, all the way from Perth.
2: Thank you so much for having me.
1: Absolute pleasure. Before we get into it, I thought I'd throw a few little quickfire questions to you just to get everyone like relaxed. All right, are you a morning person or a night owl?
2: Morning, all the way.
1: Tea or coffee?
2: Coffee.
1: Favourite way to unwind now?
2: A bubble bath and a great book.
1: Wonderful. One thing you don't miss about drinking?
2: The shame and regret and not remembering what I said the night before.
1: One thing you gained that surprised you?
2: Self-discovery and self-awareness.
1: Your go-to non-alcoholic drink?
2: Sparkling water. I'm pretty boring.
1: Sounds good to me, with a twist of lemon maybe.
2: Exactly. If I'm really going to go out there.
1: And what does feeling good mean to Sarah these days?
2: It's everything. Feeling good means that every single day of my life is a gift, and I get to experience that with love, with presence, with connection, to be the mum that I want to be, the friend, wife, daughter, sister, and coach that I want to be for the thousands of women that I support.
1: Fantastic. I first found you online when I was going through my own journey of giving up alcohol. And when I read your book, Beyond Booze, How to Create a Life You Love Alcohol Free, when I read it, or as I was reading it, I'm like, oh my God, she's telling my story. And it's quite amazing. And one of the things I discovered

0: when I was going through the journey and when I joined your online community was that we're not alone in it. And there are so many women who are going through the same thing. And you brought up the word shame, which we'll look at a little bit later. But there is that huge stigma around it, whether it's just we feel it deep within ourselves. But we'll get more into that. But what I'd love to hear about first and what the listeners would love to hear about is your story.
1: Yeah. So I grew up in the north of England and alcohol had been role modeled to me. I would want to probably say in a really positive way growing up, in terms of what I witnessed was my parents having parties and dinner parties. And, you know, this was the 80s and the early 90s, and the alcohol was always there and there was no negative connotations to it. It was raucous laughter. It was drunk adults wandering around my house laughing and giggling and everything like that. So as a little girl, I just created a very, very strong perception that alcohol drinking was what you did as a grown-up to have fun. Drinking was kind of the only thing that grown-ups did to have fun. And drinking was what you did with your friends when you were a grown-up. So for me, it was not a question of if I would drink, it was a question of when I would drink. And for me, that started pretty early, as it did, I think, for a lot of people in the UK at that time, and probably in Australia and New Zealand as well. I started drinking at 14. We would kind of nick whatever we could find in our parents' drinks cabinet, which going back then was like bottles of Southern Comfort and Cinzano and Martini, and you'd mix it all together into like a Soda Stream bottle and put some Coca-Cola on top and go down the local park, and everyone would be like, what did you get? What did you get? And we would all just drink it. I mean, it's disgusting when you think about it now, but that was kind of it. And very early on, I loved alcohol. I loved how it made me feel. I got very lit up by alcohol. And we can come onto the neuroscience later as to kind of what I've discovered around that. But for me, there was no negatives to drinking. It was all positive. It was kind of, and then you start getting feedback. So the feedback I started getting was, you're so funny when you're drunk. You're hilarious when you're drunk. You're so much fun when you're drunk. So what you start to create is this whole persona of, oh, people really like me when I'm drunk. And as a teenage girl who's, you know, feels a bit awkward, you want that. You want people to like you. And so alcohol then became something that I did to connect. It was my social life. I went to university where obviously, you know, we're talking the early 1990s in the UK, university culture was drinking, as I'm sure it was in New Zealand and in Australia, right? And so it was like a pound a pint, so it was cheap to drink and it was encouraged to drink, and university was kind of drinking first, studying second. And I wore my drinking capacity as a badge of honor. I had a big capacity for alcohol. I wasn't someone that had two drinks and fell over. I could match the lads pint for pint. I could drink with the rugby boys. And I saw that as, you know, that was something to be really proud of. And I got positive affirmation from that as well. Oh, you're all right, Sarah. You can match the lads pint for pint. So again, you don't know it at the time, but what you're doing is starting to just create more and more of this persona that you as a drinker is a positive thing. Moved straight to London. After that, carried on drinking. The drinking changed. I got a job. I was working in recruitment. And I mean, in London, this was in the 90s as well, there was not a single night of the week that someone wasn't going to the pub. And, you know, in London especially, no one drives anywhere because no one has a car. So there's always someone going to the pub. And Monday's the same as Friday. And again, just drinking, drinking, drinking. And then I met my husband, who's actually from New Zealand, from Hawke's Bay. And I met him when I was traveling. We settled down back in London. We got married. We had our first baby. And then we made the decision to move to Australia. And that was probably when my drinking changed. And that was when my drinking became, but you can't go out partying all the time when you've got a baby. And well, number one, I had a baby. And number two, I had no friends because we'd just moved to the other side of the world. So I had no one to drink with. So that was when my drinking became something I did at home on my own. I was really homesick. I was really lonely. I was really confused because on paper, I had everything that I wanted. I got pregnant again very quickly and I had two beautiful, healthy boy and a girl, two under two. I didn't have to work because we'd saved enough money from our time in London to move to Australia and for me to have time off and be mum. And yet no one prepares you for how that's going to feel when you've had a really, really big successful career and you're a real people person. And all of a sudden you're at home on your own with two kids, changing nappies, pureeing carrot, singing nursery rhymes. And

I just didn't know who I was, and alcohol became something that made all those confused and sad feelings go away. And that was probably then the beginning of when my relationship with alcohol became more something, instead of drinking to enhance a good time,

0: 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Ah, by the way, I had the opportunity to go and see Pakistan. Do you know you can see Pakistan from Punjab? The Wagah border. So I went and the border pe parade hota hai na. I was fortunate enough to I go on the border. Jahan par border pe hum, we were there and I could see Pakistan on the other side. Aur I think hamari Samrita ji, ye, she belongs to Air Force family. So I'm pretty sure in logon ne kafi jo march hai ye sab dekha hoga. All the best for to you and your team for a mine. Ah, Dhaval ji, kaise hain? Kemcho? 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Please write it there. Dhaval ji ka jo event aa raha hai. Niti Jaggi Khurana ji, Niti ji, kaise hain? Sitafal ice cream is one of my favorite. Can't miss it. When haan yaar, yahan nahi milta hai na? Poha and jalebi is famous in Bhopal. Ah, oh, by the way, we have got poha right over there. Ishi Jay, if you are listening to me, can one of you please bring the poha inside? We can show it to our listeners. Yes, aaj hum ek event mein, yahan se aane se pehle, we went to an event jahan par they had poha. And they gave us in, there you go, come, bring it. See, that's good. My son, actually, kya hai na? They're sitting outside the studio, area live chal raha hai na? Come, my son. I say, oh, both of them are here. So, mama's not here. Come, both of you, come. And here, there, Samrita, you were just talking about poa. We can't actually bring it in the studio. Just quickly, him dikha de before he takes it outside. We got gifted. So, Jay, you want to say hello to everyone there?
1: Hello.
0: Yes, Jay, what's your favorite sport?
1: Basketball.
0: And we got Jay basketball yesterday and he's really good. Like, you know, basketball they say is usually for tall people, but trust me, when you see him and other kids play, you say they're absolutely killing it. And I think one of their friends fell down while playing basketball today. Is he okay? Krishiv, did you fall down?
2: He's playing football.
0: Yeah, was the court okay? There you go, you can take it. And then we've got Azaya here. Azaya, actually, like in your play, Gia. Azaya, you played yesterday. He is a right footer but plays left back. But Azaya, how was your match yesterday?
2: Good. 8-2.
0: Yeah, so convincing wing. So thank you, guys. You guys can go and you can take that. Yeah. So they were listening to me. Like I said, they're just sitting outside. Yes, eat it. It's all yours. He's asking me, can I eat it? Yeah. Hello, Jay said, people are saying hello to you. So, yes, poha ke baare mein hum baat kar rahe hain. So, I think all of India, there is so many different foods. But there's kuch khana aise hota hai ki you eat it once and you remember the taste forever. Jaise sitafal ke baare mein baat karte hain. Par I remember bahut saal pehle, I think when Rahul and Simrita listens to this, they'll probably send me a laughing emoji. I'm not going to say much. But I remember Rahul making chicken. Okay, we can talk about non-veg. And that taste, I'll never forget. He made it. We went somewhere and he made it. And that, like I said, a particular taste hota, you never forget once you eat it. So I remember, I don't know what, like, you know, kya tha, what it was called. It was chicken curry, but it was like probably one of the best I've ever had. So yes, we are talking about all different foods from different states. And Harko ji, agar aap hai, so please do let us know ki aapke jo state hai, kaun sa food waha par bahut famous hai. And it's always good to try all these different foods. And I myself am a foodie. Hum abhi kisi se recently baat kar rahe the ki what connects you to your partner. No? There's lots of things which connects. Like sometimes both of you have got similar mindset on certain things, like, you know. But I think one thing what connects GB and me, we both are foodie. 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I don't mind. I think there was a time when 46 years old now, but abhi se like 10, 15, yeah, about 20 years pehle, jab, you know, sports and all that, I was very mindful ki kya kha rahe hai, kya pee rahe hai. Abhi to kya hota hai ki the company,

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6: Yes, isang magandang gabi na naman sa lahat nating mga taga-subaybay dito sa ating programa. Kabayan Radio, dito lamang sa Plains Media, Christchurch, New Zealand. Ito si El Capitan, bumabati sa inyo ng isang napakalamig. Very cold night. Yeah. The temperature at the moment is 2 degrees. But feeling minus 3. Feeling minus 5 nga eh.
7: Yeah, feeling, minus 5.
6: Feeling minus 5. But what had happened tonight is really a very nice situation. That is why we really feel the coldness of the world. By the way, yes! Come on, Carmina!
7: Hello, everybody! Magandang gabi po! I am back, so...
6: Welcome back, Carmina!
7: Thank you! I think it's the cold that's brought me back.
6: Yes! And it's been a while since you come here.
7: Yes!
6: And yes, we are really missing you so much.
7: Oh, well, I aim to be back more often. So, I've got a couple of things to chat about today. Of course, we had Miss Universe New Zealand last week, which I was up in Auckland for. Mm-hmm. So, we can touch a little bit on that. And I've also got a bit of a topic close to my heart about child trafficking that we'll definitely get into a bit later.
6: That is very good. You know what? Even me, I am really want to... You know, to learn more about what we call child trafficking. Mm. Why? I am so surprised. Why? Mm. But it is very interesting to me. But anyway, before we're going to have to proceed, once again, we would like to say what's it? Condolence to the family of Josa. Mm. Until now, I thought that she will be coming back, but it's not yet. The mom has not been buried yet. Mm. So it's still coming on. That is why she's still in the United States.
7: Wow.
6: They were still mourning up to this moment. So, Jusa, kinakailangan ka na namin dito. And to you and your family, we would like to express our sympathy and condolences to your family, to
7: absolutely.
6: The whole family.
7: Absolutely. Sending you all of our love and our thoughts and our prayers, mm-hmm. of course.
6: Yes, before we're going to have to go to our very interesting topic tonight, not just only that we miss our beauty queen here, we had a very

0: interesting topic that she will be bringing to us tonight. But before that, Carmina, we had a guest.
1: Indeed, we do. Shall I bring him into the studio?
0: Yes, please. Yeah.
1: All right. If one moment.
0: So we could be able to bring him here. He had been requested to us because of his son that would really have to do some promotion to be able for him. By the way, our guest for tonight is no other than is Michael. Lapit lang sa mic. Mike, hilain mo.
2: Marcos is waiting. Is waiting in the Philippines.
0: Who?
2: My son.
0: Your son.
2: Yeah.
0: Yeah. That's all right. We're gonna have to talk to you. So you will be talking with your son. Just let us know what and your son will be going to. So if you could be able to bring close here. Yeah.
2: Oh,
1: sorry. Got this.
0: So by the way, Michael, your son is in the Philippines at the moment.
2: Yes, waiting right now.
0: What you gonna what he will be doing?
2: He's a contestant on Sparkle Beauty Campus on GMA. We would like to get support, like and follow the page.
0: So your son, what's the full name of your son?
2: Maddox Miguel.
0: Maddox Miguel.
2: Yeah.
0: And he will be joining the television show in the Philippines.
2: GMA, yeah.
0: Under the GMA.
2: Yeah.
0: So and then, how old is your son?
2: Maddox is a 19-year-old.
0: 19-year-old. So he studied here?
2: He studied here till senior high.
0: Senior high. Yeah. Where he is studying?
2: In Ricarton High School.
0: Yeah. Ricarton High School. So ngayon, sa Pilipinas, dahil nandoon siya para naga-training pa or nag-start na ang show? Pag-usapan natin ang show.
2: Mm-hmm.
0: Ano yun siya ang tungkol sa show? Parang Big Brother? O anong kwan? Sayaw?
2: A little bit similar, kuya.
0: Paligsahan ng sayaw, ng boses, kantahan.
2: There's a talent yung magpadamihan ng voting sa like and share na no sa mga
0: fan nila sa show. So pero nagpe-perform sila doon.
2: Nagwo-workshop sila for 1 month, and then the final season this Sunday.
0: Workshop tungkol sa
2: like acting, dancing, and
0: okay. So ibig sabihin parang performing arts. Performing arts is a workshop na nagte-train sila to do acting.
2: Mag-start ka mag-artista.
0: Oh.
2: Parang ganun siya.
0: Okay.
1: So my question is, what will determine who wins? Or what determines success?
0: No, ang sabihin sa workshop nila, magkaroon ba ng paligsahan na mayroong manalo or lahat panalo?
2: Only two, one boy and one girl there.
0: Okay. So that means sa kanilang workshop, after that, ipa-perform sila. And then, out of those group, dalawa ang pipikapin.
2: There's a question and answer.
0: Okay. Okay.

0: So while you could be able to talk about, you could be able to connect your son. Mm-hmm. Yeah, try to connect your son. Okay. Mm-hmm. Para ma ano natin.
1: Call
0: yeah. Oh, tawagan mo at ano. So

That was the band, Monroe Crossing. I hope you enjoyed that track. I've got a CD in front of me, Peter Rowan Bluegrass Band, and the CD is entitled Legacy. It came out in 2010, and it's got some great pickers on it. Peter Rowan plays guitar and does most of the lead vocals. Jody Stetcher plays mandolin, and he's going to do the lead vocal on the song that I've selected. Keith Little plays banjo. Delightful gentleman. I spent some time talking to him in California, and he is just a very nice guy to talk to and loves his bluegrass music. Paul Knight, another stalwart picker from California, is playing bass, doing the vocals. And the song that I've picked out is one called The Catfish Blues, and Jody Stetcher gets to sing it. Let's hear about the catfish, eh? Land.

Well, that was a bit different, wasn't it? Jody Stetcher singing with Peter Rowan's bluegrass band, and they had a different feel there, still using the instruments, and they still had all the sounds in there. I thought that was a little bit different for you. You're listening to Back Porch Bluegrass. I'm playing some of the music from my shelves that I think you might enjoy, and I'd like to find a few gems in amongst all the music that I've got sitting there. And one of them is Norman Blake. I saw Norman Blake in 1971 when he was playing with John Hartford, and realised what a wonderful accompanist he was on his guitar for John Hartford's music, and then realised in a wider sense just what an accomplished musician he was. And this album first came out in 1976, and it's just one called Norman Blake Whiskey Before Breakfast, and it's an album of guitar instrumentals. But it's got some very funny notes that I'm going to read out to you. As usual, you get the technical information on a good CD liner notes. All the cuts on this record are Norman with his 1934 D18, and there's lots of blah about that. The notes are written by Nancy Blake, that's Norman's wife. But at the end of the note, she says, Norman was wearing a white undershirt, a brown corduroy shirt, a plaid overshirt, and grey pants with a brown leather belt, black socks, and brown high tops from Penny's. Ken, the record man from Rounder, ate a lot of dates and peanut butter, and Sundance, the engineer, wore a brown shirt with an Indian on the back and some good words. I went out for Kentucky Fried Chicken, coffee, and told Norman when he was playing too fast. All in all, we had a good time making this record, and hope and pray to the stars above that everyone likes the music. Nancy Blake. I reckon they are fantastic record notes. And here's Norman playing the Arkansas Traveller.

wasn't that pretty? So many good licks in that. Norman Blake playing the Arkansas Traveller. Here's one of my favourite female singers, Claire Lynch. Delightful lady, and she does a gospel song that is just about perfect. Have a listen.

Oh, just beautiful. Loved her singing, loved the song. You're listening to Back Porch Bluegrass. I'm your host, Paul Trenwith. This show comes from Free FM 89.0, independent community media in Hamilton, New Zealand. And it's played for the first time on the 1st of August and on a Tuesday night, and then subsequently around other access radio stations in New Zealand and further abroad than that. We're sponsored by Shearer's Music Works, and they've been sponsoring music in Hamilton and the general Waikato district for many, many years, and they will help you with whatever you want musically, be it a new instrument, maybe a Martin guitar or a Deering banjo or a fiddle or a mandolin, or some books on how to play, or even if it's just advice and accessories, go and see them. They've got very helpful staff there. They all know what they're talking about. They're all musicians, and you get the help that you need. Thanks, Shearers, for sponsoring Back Porch Bluegrass. Really appreciate it. And I'm just playing music that I like from my shelves, and every now and then come across something that I think, oh, that should be played. Right at the beginning of my bluegrass listening experience in the mid-1960s, I got a 4-LP set from Rebel Records, and it was called Bluegrass Spectacular, and it was four albums of all the music that Dick Freeland of Rebel Records had ever recorded, I think. A lot around the Baltimore area and Washington area. There was groups like the Country Gentlemen on there. That's where we first heard of them. And Red Allen, Frank Wakefield, Benny and Valley Cade, Billy Baker, Pete Pike, Earl Taylor was on there. But there was a band called the Franklin County Boys. And it's really Marvin Howell and the Franklin County Boys. It's a little bit hard to tell who was playing on the album. It was Russ Hooper on dobro for sure. Frank Joyner was probably playing guitar. Carol Swam may have been playing the bass. Kimball Blair might have been playing the fiddle. Danny Curtis might have been playing the mandolin. Marvin Howell played the banjo and sang lead. He had a weekly TV show on WMET. So he's a well-known band. They did some good songs, but here's some classic bluegrass from the mid-1960s. Marvin Howell and the Franklin County Boys, This Heart of Mine.

Well, that's how bluegrass sounded in 1965 or sometime before that, and that's what captured my interest, something pretty seriously, I tell you, and I've been playing the music ever since. Let's listen to Sawmill Road, now great band out of Arizona, I believe. Mark Miracle has been to New Zealand. He's a mandolin player, and he's been in Sonoran Dogs and X-Train. He hasn't quite got Sawmill Road over here yet. I would love to see them, but I saw them at a Grass Valley Festival in California a few years back, and they were brilliant. Just love their music. Here's Dick Brown playing banjo. Charles Edsall plays guitar. Steve Spurgeon plays bass and sings lead. He plays electric bass, sings lead. And Bruce Johnson plays the fiddle. They all share the vocals. I've picked two songs from them. And the first one is Little Teardrops with Steve singing the lead on it. And the second one is Last Train to Dixie with Mark doing the lead. So they swap the parts around for sure vocally, but you're going to enjoy their music. Here is Sawmill Road.

Well, talk about a banjo driving a song along. Dick Smith did that with the banjo. What a beautiful sounding banjo he's got, and stunning playing. That was a band, Sawmill Road. Very worth listening to any opportunity you can get. You're listening to Back Porch Bluegrass. I'm your host, Paul Trenwith, playing you some of the music that I love to play. I'd like to do a big hi out to all the people listening on various podcasts. 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There's a whole bunch of different ways to listen to this show as a podcast, and thank you for all you people tuning in. I got a letter today from Jim Nichols in Memphis, Tennessee, and he enjoys the show. So thanks very much, Jim, for tuning in. Appreciate you writing and saying how much you enjoy the show too. That's really great. Lots of people listening on access radio stations throughout New Zealand and also throughout Canada. Really like the fact that if you're in CFBX Kamloops, British Columbia area, you can hear the show. Voice of Bombay in Newfoundland, Radio Fanshawe in London, Ontario, and Prince George in British Columbia. And if you're in the USA, you can listen on Bluegrass Planet Radio or Southern Branch Bluegrass and Gospel Show. A whole bunch of ways you can listen to a New Zealander's take on Back Porch Bluegrass. And we enjoy our music down here, same as we enjoy our sport. We've got the FIFA World Cup down being shared between New Zealand and Australia, and I'm watching a lot of the games live. Watched Australia play Canada. New Zealand's now out of it, unfortunately. We just couldn't get those last goals in the space required, but that's the way it goes, isn't it? So what are we going to have? Some music. Well, Dick Brown was playing pretty fast. In my younger days, I could play fast too. Hamilton County recorded a live concert at the Wynyard Tavern in Auckland in 1970, middle of 1970. And we were introduced on stage by Jeff Bendall, the man who...

0: ran the music program at the very small Wynyard Tavern. We were packed in. It was a great atmosphere. And we started with a song that we used to start our set when we played at the Romp Festival in Owensboro, Kentucky in 2008. It's a great bluegrass song. We borrowed it from the Osborne Brothers and really enjoy playing Roll Muddy River.
1: The Wynyard Tavern would like to welcome the Hamilton County Bluegrass Band.

Oh, lots of energy there. I don't think I could play that fast these days. The boys were always very good at harmony. Lead was taken by David Calder on the high tenor, and then Alan Rhodes doing the baritone, and then Lindsay Bedoni, a bass player, doing the in-between harmony there. Colleen playing fiddle, me playing banjo, and we had a great concert, I tell you. Let's hear from Munro Crossing again. Another gospel song called Two Men Are Praying, and it goes like this.

Yes, that was Munro Crossing, Tomb Raider Praying to the Lord. Let's hear from Claire Lynch again. This is actually from a different CD than the one I played before, one called New Day. She's got David Harvey playing mandolin, Jim Hurst on guitar, Missy Raines on bass, fiddle, Andrea Zond, and Claire, of course, is playing guitar and doing the lead vocals. It's a song called Be Ready to Sail.

Clay Lynch with Be Ready to Sail. Just a beautiful song. Well, we're coming close to the end of Back Porch Bluegrass. I hope you've enjoyed listening to the show this week. I always like digging deep and just finding something that I'd like to play to you all. Lonesome River Band is a great bluegrass band. They've had lots of personnel changes over the years. They're anchored by Sammy Shelor on banjo. And this particular lineup in the Lonesome River Band Chronology Volume 3. This band has got Brandon Rickman on guitar and lead vocals, Randy Jones on mandolin and lead vocals, Barry Reed on acoustic bass, Mike Hartgrove on fiddle, and of course Sammy Shelor playing the banjo. And they all sing different parts as you might expect. And it's a great song to take us out, really. It's one called Stray Dogs and Alley Cats from their 2012 album. Thank you very much for tuning in to Back Porch Bluegrass. Do it again next week too. I'll be delighted to have you share the music with me. See ya.

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This is Retrospect 60s Garage Punk radio show and podcast. It is episode 740, and I have titled this one, The Garage Military Industrial Complex. Reasons will become clear later. Well, actually, reasons will become about as clear as anything can be on this show. But later in the show, we have Cold War Paranoia, Secret Agent Fuzz, and more. But to start us off, a band called The Cavaliers, The with two E's, this is Congregation for Anti-Flirts, Inc.

It's Retrospect 60s Garage Punk Show, episode 740, three tracks out of the States. Starting off with The Cavaliers. Now, they recorded as Cavaliers with a C and Cavaliers with a K, originally releasing that track on a label called Pharaoh in January 1967, backed with a surf instrumental called Seaweed, unusually titled Congregation for Anti-Flirt Inc. Followed that up with Mr. Art Guy, who you heard from. He had been a member of the New Dimensions and a band called Smokestack Lightning, but also released a promotional record in 1967 on a label called Valiant. Now, his first solo attempt was not actually a solo attempt at all. He recruited a former bandmate, Jimmy Greenspoon. They performed as a duo and recorded a song called Funny Feeling. Following that, he chose to try it on his own. He played drums and sang lead on a track with a bunch of studio musicians. The track we had, Where You Gonna Go? That track got quite a bit of airplay, but not enough really to make his career take off. But it's had a lot of attention more recently. We'll talk about that in a moment. Then we had a band called Backgrounds, a release on a label called Senko Records out of Hollywood, California. February 1967, we had the A-side called Day Breaks at Dawn. Now, what unites these three tracks is that they have all...

0: been re-released on a label out of Gloucester in the UK, owned by Glyn Bowen, called Hyperloop Records.
1: Hello, this is Glyn from Hyperloop Records in the UK. If you would like to look at some of the records that I've been involved with, you can find them at Hyperloop

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0: 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Some dates and information may no longer be relevant.
1: Welcome to Foundations, a weekly program brought to you by the Reformed Church of Christchurch. I'm Esther Smith. The Beatitudes are blessings recounted by Jesus in the Sermon on the Mount, given in the Bible book of Matthew. We're going through these one by one, and we're up to the sixth, which is, "Blessed are the pure in heart, for they will see God." Here's Hendrik now to help us understand this blessing.
2: Blessed are the pure in heart, for they shall see God. Now in the Bible, the heart is the centre and the core of your life. Everything comes from your heart. It's the source of your thoughts, your emotions, your conscience, and your will. We use the word heart like this today as well. We talk about getting to the heart of the matter, or to the heart of things. When problems come up in people's lives or in society, many look for external causes for these problems. They look at the family, or their work situation, or the society. They look at the influences of their environment. Now, our environment and situation will have a bearing on our problems, but we should remember that the heart of the matter is our heart. The cause and root of your problems is your sinful human heart. So that must be dealt with before things will get better. Anything else is merely window dressing. We need a pure heart. Christianity is not just something external, on the outside, or for show. We need to remember that man looks at the outward appearance, but the Lord looks at the heart. And so we need to pray like King David does in the Bible. "Create in me a clean heart, O God, and renew a right spirit within me." A pure heart is a heart that is clean and holy. Now, purity

is the scenes of being washed, being made clean. It involves being free from sin and evil and impurity in our thoughts and our words and deeds. A clean heart like this comes from the Lord God. We're born with a sinful heart that's full of evil, and nothing we do can make our hearts clean. But God the Father regards us as holy on the basis of what Jesus has done. God gives us the righteousness of Jesus so that when God looks at us, he sees the holiness of Christ. This is an act of God which is known as justification. Now God not only regards us as being holy, he also makes us holy by the work of the Holy Spirit. The Holy Spirit purifies our hearts and makes them clean. He cleanses us with the blood of the Lord Jesus. But what we are on the inside must also be seen on the outside. A pure heart needs to be seen in a pure life. Now, that doesn't happen straight away. It's a process. It's a process that the Bible calls sanctification. The holiness of life is essential for the believer. Now, a pure heart also refers to a focused heart. The word pure does not only mean clean, but it also means sincere or single-minded. It's the opposite of being mixed or divided. Now, there are some metals that are alloys, that is, two or more metals that are melted together, or one metal that's been debased by another metal. God wants us to have a heart that is unalloyed. He wants a heart of pure gold, not mixed with anything else. This means that we are to love God with all our heart, soul, strength, and mind. You need a single-minded focus on the Lord. You need to serve him wholly and truly. You need to be wholehearted rather than half-hearted in your service of the Lord. Now again, this is something that must come from the Holy Spirit and his work in us. You cannot change your own heart. You cannot give yourself a heart transplant. Only God can do that through his Spirit. This beatitude calls us to examine our hearts and our motives. Why do you do the things that you do? When you give to a charity, do you give purely out of the joy of giving? Or do you secretly congratulate yourself on your generosity? When you do something sacrificial for another, do you do it out of selfless love, or do you feel like a martyr? And when you go to church, do you do so out of a genuine love for God, or to make a good appearance to others? Blessed are the pure in heart, for they will see God. When we have a clean heart with pure motives and a focus on God, then God will allow us to look at him. We will see God. Now, to see God means to know God. We can see God with the eyes of faith. Now, no one can actually see God physically with their own eyes, but we see God through faith by believing in him. Now, to see God like this is to enjoy a relationship with him, to know his presence, and to know that he is near. Sin in our lives obscures our view of God. It's like a person who wears glasses. If they don't clean their glasses, then the glasses remain dirty and can't be seen through clearly anymore. That's what sin does to our vision of God. It blurs our spiritual eyesight. This is another reason for keeping your heart pure, so that you might see God clearly. We can see God in nature, in a beautiful sunrise and a lovely sunset, in the snow-covered mountains, or in the detail of a delicate flower. He is the creator of all this beauty. We can see God in history, which is the story of how he is working out his plan and purposes through the nations, guiding all that happens for the benefit of his people. And we can see God in his word. This is where God has revealed himself and his plan of salvation to us. And without his word, we can't make sense of creation or of history. But if we look at everything through the perspective of God,

0: God's word, then things make sense. Most of all, we can see God in His Son, in the Lord Jesus. Jesus came to make the Father known, to explain Him, to speak His words. To see God is to see God's hand in everything and to realize that He's guiding and directing all that happens. And that's a great comfort to us. We need to see God at work in our lives and to have a sense of His presence with us in all that we do. Blessed are the pure in heart, for they will see God. Well, we have to confess that we don't see God in everything, all the time. And that's partly because of sin in the world, but even more so because of sin in our own lives. Our vision of God is blurred. Our understanding is limited. Our knowledge is small. But in heaven, we will see God face to face. Now, no one has ever seen God except the Lord Jesus. No one can see Him at present because He lives in unapproachable light. Even Moses, who asked to see God's glory, could only see the passing brightness of God's radiance. Anything more would have been too much. One day, we will see Him. And we can look forward to this with hope and joy. Blessed are the pure in heart, for they will see God. And so, let's pray that God might give us a pure heart. Let's keep our hearts and our lives clean and holy. Let's keep a clear and single focus on the Lord and His service. And let's do this remembering God's promise. Blessed are the pure in heart, for they will see God.
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0: Today you have heard Hendrik Barker reading edited material written by Reverend John Haviland. 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
3: 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Oh, no, they don't have to be grubby. That sounded terrible. That sounded like I was saying the guest is trash. No grubby hands, only clean hands. 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
5: Nailed it.
2: Hey. Welcome, Kofi.
5: Thank you. That was amazing. Introduction.
3: How are you?
5: Yeah, I'm pretty good. I've just been working heaps, so I'm just like tired.
3: You look great. The people listening, you can't see it, but I don't know if this is a Kofi has a very great fit on today. You are a very fashionable person.
5: Sometimes.
3: What was that? Person. See, you don't even get my normal. I have to change it up. Person. Shit.
6: Yes, you are very fashionable.
5: Only, yeah, sometimes I look homeless, but sometimes I don't.
6: That's also fashion.
3: Fashion.
6: Speaking of fashion,

0: We'll get into who you are, but you have your own clothing label.
1: Yes. Future. I started it when I was studying, but I haven't had much time to work on it. But it's basically like one-off sustainable fashion.
2: Oh, I'm so excited to get into that. But first and foremost, who are you? What are you doing here? How do we know you?
1: I'm Kofi, and I know you guys through Moana Bar. I think we first met in Selena, your sister.
0: Harold, what was she? What was she?
2: Project? No, I don't project. Know. What was she?
1: Ex-project manager. Yeah.
2: She just did a lot.
0: She was just the god of Moana Bar.
2: Yeah, we miss you, Selena.
1: Yeah. And I met Selena while I was at the exchange when I had a studio there. And then, what was the other part of the question? Who am I? Yes. Kofi.
0: What are you doing in that studio?
1: I'm an artist and designer and do fashion, illustration, murals, do exhibitions. Yeah.
0: Lots. Yeah, I think, like, we've known you for a few years now, and obviously through Selena and the Conscious Club.
2: Yes, I think that's how I knew you originally.
1: Oh yeah.
0: So you're an advocate for environmental. What's the freaking word?
1: Sustainability.
0: Oh my god, I was like, you're an advocate for something. You're an advocate for sustainability.
1: Yes.
2: Art.
0: Yeah.
1: I usually make stuff around social, ethical, sustainable, political stuff.
2: Oh, my favorite.
1: Yeah, all the good stuff.
0: Yeah, we really love that. You do. and close to our heart, you are the graphic designer for Moana Bar.
1: Yes.
0: And you made all of our logos and all the amazing merch that you see on Moana Bar, and you made our website.
1: Yep.
0: So yeah, we're very grateful.
1: It was good fun. Thank you.
0: Do you want to tell us a little bit about the story of the logo or how you got involved in the Moana Bar creativity?
1: I think it was when it was first getting formed, and then I worked from, I think, what you wrote, Mama, like a brief about Moana Bar, and from there I just kind of took elements of it and decided to make two separate logos, one that's more like fun and then one that's more for like corporate sort of things, but they're both hand drawn, and then one of them's more of like a funky like retro style, and the other's like a woodblock inspired square font. And then alongside that, I designed the flag, which is, I took like the pride flag and then tried to make her own twist on it. So it's like all the rainbow colors added, like black and brown, and made them all really earth tones, and then added like the waves in between with the Moana connecting the Pacific and like the space in between, like the Va as well.
2: It's so good. So much thought goes into that, and I can only imagine, like, for your very artistic mind, it's not to diminish how much hard work goes into that, but it's more so like I could see that coming more fluidly and freely to you, because even when I take a moment to try and do a post up on Canva, I've lost the plot, because the thing is, those templates are the only thing that gets me through, because I feel as though I do not have one creative morsel in me, or like to put together, because it's like you see something, you're like, oh yeah, that's just how it's supposed to be, and you go to do it, like the layering and all this other stuff, but the concept and the ideas behind it also make something of what it was. And so when you did that flag, those other colors, like the blacks and the browns and stuff like that, that was one of my favorite things, just the whole flag really about it. I thought it was very unique and so representative of Moana Bar.
1: Thank you.
0: I agree. I think like the thought that you put into it about the spacing, the var, the waves, like there's just some stuff that you just can't come up with, you know, like some people might look at it and think, oh yeah, it's a flag, but if you actually look into it deeply, there's such a story behind it. And to like, it's Mama's story, like she thought of the name, and then you just made it into like, it's all it's not in my brain how people come up with something like that. And it just blows my mind, the stuff that I've seen you do in the last few years.

0: has just blown my mind.
1: Thank you.
0: Like when you see Kofi up a scissor lift. Feet up and you're like, what are you doing?
2: I honestly can't fathom it because you do work on such a variety of different scales. Like I've seen your art on, you know, prints that you're selling, which we need one ASAP.
1: Oh yeah.
2: I've just swallowed fur. There have been so many times where, like, I've gone to an event and you might be selling prints. I'm like, I'm going to grab that on the way out and my pea brain will just forget. So you'll need to be up on this wall ASAP.
0: Yeah.
2: But then you also do murals that are on whole sides of buildings.
1: Yeah.
2: And like you said, you're up on that, what is it? Scissor lift.
0: Scissor lift.
1: Yeah. I'm so
2: very
1: scared
2: gay
1: of heights.
2: Of you.
1: As well.
2: Are you?
1: Yeah.
2: You're scared of heights.
1: I'm absolutely terrified.
2: Really?
1: Heights, yeah. I'm up there like... That last one I did, it was like 5 stories, and I was just like up there, like shaking and like crying, doing the shading on the head.
2: Crying?
1: Yeah, I'm like
2: blood, sweat, and tears.
1: I always feel like I'm just gonna go.
0: Yeah, because it's so high.
2: Well, because you're focusing on something that's already hard.
1: Yeah.
2: And then to be in that environment where you're like, oh yeah, one move, and I'm like,
1: I just don't look down. There's like a gap, and I just like. Don't look down. I'm just like...
0: Just focus on the wall. Focus on the wall.
2: And you have to be in control, obviously, of where you're going, right? So when it's such a big piece, can I ask just, like, how you map something like that out? Because you must go from, obviously, the idea of it and then sketching it out and stuff. So how does something go from, like, pen and paper to a side of a whole massive building?
1: It depends on the building, but usually... it's called a doodle grid, and you just like squiggle like whatever all over the building and then take a photo of the squiggles, put your sketch on top, and then you can see all the reference points from your doodles.
0: Oh, like, so you'd be like, you where I did a doodle of a smiley face, that's the note.
1: Yeah. But there's faster ways, like a projector, but it's hard because you need a generator and stuff, and it doesn't always
0: and if it moves.
1: Get big. Yeah. Or you can freestyle it. Or you can, some people have been using VR goggles, but I don't do that. But
0: So many different ones.
1: Yeah.
2: We're not like our brains can only.
0: We like to look at.
2: We're consumers. Same with food.
1: Yeah.
2: I don't like to cook. Love to eat.
1: Yeah.
2: So I eat up your art, girl. But you, the thing is, here, Ōtautahi Christchurch, see, when I say Christchurch, there's a very white connotation to it, right?
1: Yeah.
2: I feel as though you've made Ōtautahi in a way, like, especially in the art scene. And it's just like, there's so many people I know that are like, oh, how do you survive down there? All sorts of stuff. I think I'm about to say imprint. Is that a word? How you've influenced.
0: That's a Twilight word.
2: Yeah. You've imprinted. Let's not go there. But your influence on visually how the city especially and other parts of Ōtautahi look, I think it's a massive impact on community. And I'd love to speak to some of the influences you've had, because as you said before, there's the sustainability aspect, there's the activism, the political side of all of this, which I find so beautiful. The stories behind what you've done are so lovely, but where does some of that influence come from?
1: I think a majority of it, like, I was always very political growing up, but I grew up in like a small country town, and then I moved here, and then growing up here, like, it just has that conservative, like, you know, pre-earthquake, super conservative. And like, I've listened to quite a few Afikasi talk growing up in Christchurch, and like feeling like you have to pick a side, and like learning to hate one side of yourself. And like, I've listened to, I think it was Josiah and someone else do speeches, and they both said that they had tried to remove their Samoan name from the role at school so they didn't get called out. And that was the same with me. And I never knew that was, like, anyone had ever done that. And it just makes me sad that I was ashamed of who I was.
2: Yeah.
1: And
2: it's
1: like, and now I'm, like, reclaiming it. And I want young people to see lots of diverse people. Yeah,
2: well, that's what we're definitely seeing.
1: Yeah.
2: And can I also just speak to, as you just brought it up, your own identity? Can you speak to a little bit more of how you identify?
1: Yeah, my dad is Samoan

0: And my mum is Dutch, but I was raised by my mum.
1: Can I ask what that was like navigating? Because as somebody who has like a papa, like a white mother, and then like a Cook Island father, how I navigated things was quite... Yeah.

0: you know, the roadmap, which was mentioned. The Houthis were looking to gain a huge amount financially out of a deal with Saudi Arabia, which would have seen salaries being paid, would have eased governance and economic issues in Houthi-controlled territory. And that just hasn't happened. So this, you know, blockade is very targeted at Saudi Arabia specifically. And initially, it may have looked like some extreme brinkmanship to get that roadmap back into discussions, but we've kind of gone beyond that now. But the pressure is still very much on Saudi Arabia, and at the moment they responded with those strikes on the 13th of July. Well, that was an initiation by them, and then responded again on the 24th of July after oil tankers were attacked. But Saudi is under pressure because of what's happening in the Strait of Hormuz. This blockade by the Houthis and attacks on their Western Red Sea ports is impacting the ability of Saudi Arabia to continue exporting oil, particularly to the Asia market. And that's what now brings more pressure. If the Strait of Hormuz wasn't already closed, then this pressure that the Houthis are putting on wouldn't have the same sort of impact. But that's what they're able to leverage at the moment over Saudi Arabia.
1: Does the Saudi defense pact with Turkey and Pakistan change things at all?
0: I think we have to wait to see how that is tested, really. I would say at this moment it is unlikely, purely because this is, you know, this is very much a Houthi to Saudi scenario. And although Iran obviously supports the Houthis in many ways, it is still directly a confrontation between the two. It would seem very unlikely, I would say, at this point, that either Pakistan or Turkey would want to get involved. That being said, you know, the Saudis were very quick to create a coalition back in 2015 of regional nations to try and support them in their efforts against the Houthis, although realistically their main ally in that was the UAE then, and of course that split has since meant that won't happen. So
1: okay. It
0: would seem militarily at the moment that's still an open question.
1: Fiona Craig, thank you very much for joining us. Well, meanwhile, the other side of the Gulf, and Iona was talking about this, Iran is signalling that it's not going to rush into reopening the Strait of Hormuz to international shipping. That despite some very positive noises from the country that it's having direct negotiations with. That's Oman, the state with the coastline to the south of the strait. Iran's top security body, its Supreme National Security Council, has issued a statement saying that the channel won't be opened until the U.S. except six demands, pretty stringent demands. Mehran Kamrava is Professor of Government at Georgetown University in Qatar. Mehran, what do you make of these six demands? I mean, things like payment of reparations, lifting of sanctions, it all seems rather unlikely.
2: It does seem unlikely, but what the Iranians are trying to do is to revive the terms of the Memorandum of Understanding that they had signed with the United States. They see this as an opportunity to now pressure the U.S. to go back to the negotiating table and to implement the terms of the original MOU they had signed.
1: Which, as I say, is seems rather unlikely at this point. So given that, what do you think the Iranians are trying to do just to prolong the negotiations here?
2: Well, prolonging is one interpretation. The other is reviving it. What the Iranians want to avoid, and so do the Americans at this point, is another forever war. The Iranians, however, want to ensure that in return for opening the Strait of Hormuz, for example, the blockade is removed, the American naval blockade of Iranian ports. And so many of these demands, although on the surface they appear unreasonable and maximalist, really go back to the terms of the MOU that the Americans and the Iranians signed. And so what the Iranians are saying now is that, okay, now we have an arrangement for when the Hormuz opens, but the Hormuz won't be open until and unless, for example, the American naval blockade is removed, American military presence around the country is removed, and sanctions are also removed.
1: Yeah, which I guess the Americans would argue, well, you know, none of that is going to happen until we get satisfaction on, for example, the nuclear issue, which

0: suggests that we're sort of back at the stage where nothing is agreed until everything is agreed, rather than the thought that the Strait of Hormuz could be sort of ticked off and then the other issues tackled.
1: You're absolutely right. And I think we need to be very sober and realistic. We cannot be either too pessimistic or too optimistic. Interestingly, the White House has yet to comment on Iran's demands, and probably they're considering it. So what we now know is where the Iranians stand, and we need to find out where the White House now stands.
0: Professor Mehran Kamrabah, thank you very much for joining us. Professor of Government at Georgetown University in Qatar. You're listening to NewsHour from the BBC. Coming up on the programme, the long-lost brother and sister who were united thanks to artificial intelligence.
2: The next words that Nikki said to me just...
3: Yeah, I said, are you?
2: Yeah.
3: Are you Titu? Are you my mom's son?
2: I just could not believe I heard that.
0: That remarkable union of brother and sister after decades where they simply didn't know of one another, coming up in 30 minutes. Our main headlines at this hour, as we've been hearing, the Houthi movement in Yemen has attacked a Saudi oil refinery with a drone, and Israel has rejected a peace plan for Gaza that President Trump had hailed last month, saying it won't withdraw from the territory until Hamas disarms. We'll be live with our correspondent in Jerusalem in 15 minutes. This is NewsHour from the BBC World Service. Colombia has a new president, the hard-right former lawyer and political newbie, Abelardo de la Espriella. Saturday was his first full day in office, and it was marked by two attacks with explosives. A police officer died when a drone struck a police station in Cesar in the north of the country, and a highway toll booth was destroyed close to the city of Cali, where the presidential inauguration had taken place. The Colombian military has blamed dissident left-wing members of the FARC paramilitary group. Christopher Sabatini is senior fellow for Latin America at the Chatham House think tank in London. What does he read in to these bomb attacks?
4: It's basically a message being sent by the criminal groups that De La Espriella has promised to pursue like cockroaches. Those are his words. That they're going to take the fight to him, too. They're not going to just sit and wait for him to engage in the sorts of military activities that he has promised without them fighting back. And this is a message.
0: Mm. And when you say about them fighting back, I mean, the military's blamed dissident FARC rebels for these attacks. I mean, the new president's major language in terms of the sort of the war that he's going to prosecute seems to be directed towards the drugs gangs. Is it a bit of a sort of blurred boundary between these insurgents and, in quotes, the drugs cartels?
4: Tim, that boundary vanished a long time ago. Basically, even the FARC, it was funding its entire guerrilla movement through narcotics trafficking, illegal gold mining, human trafficking, all sorts. They had become more effectively more of a criminal group than a guerrilla group with any coherent ideology.
0: In terms of now of what we can expect from the new president, plenty of tough rhetoric. He's also been promised $1 billion of aid from the U.S. for his war against the cartels. It feels as if we're back where we've been many, many times before in Colombia in terms of a war on drugs. What do you think we can expect?
4: Well, this is different than the Plan Colombia, which the Clinton administration created in 1998, effectively. That was an effort to really sort of retake territory, to push back, and not even just the narcotic traffickers, the guerrilla group. This now is a different era. First of all, De La Espriella has really declared war on the cartels. And with the Trump administration and Peter Hegseth, who said things like the laws on war and human rights, they don't want to see their hands tied, and they've been engaging in what they call

0: kinetic strikes, which is, I think, a polite way of saying is killing people without due process in the Caribbean and Pacific areas who are on boats alleged to be carrying drugs. This is going to be a much more violent, brutal, and iron-fisted strategy than was before. Whether it will be successful, whether just taking out gangs can be sufficient and taking out leaders without sort of all the other attendant effects of building infrastructure, filling in the vacuum of state authority in these areas is questionable. But also it really does open up a very large concern for human rights abuse, given the statements and the affinities of these two administrations, the Trump administration and Dela Spriella.
1: Can you imagine a situation in which Dela Spriella will actually invite American forces in some capacity to fight alongside the Colombian military?
0: I expect that, and I expect, and there are rumors that could happen very soon. We've seen, for example, in Venezuela, where the U.S. ordered and conducted missile strikes and drone strikes that took out a gang leader of Trinidad Agua. I suspect the same thing will be happening in Colombia.
1: And that was Christopher Sabatini, Latin America expert at Chatham House. In the occupied West Bank, thousands of ancient archaeological sites remain unexcavated. Israel has recently expropriated Palestinian land to develop two of them. Palestinians say archaeology is being used to deepen Israeli control of the territory. Israel says it's simply protecting and preserving its heritage. Now, the UN's cultural agency, UNESCO, is planning to add Sebastia near Nablus to both its World Heritage list and its list of World Heritage in danger, in a move which Palestinian officials have welcomed, but Israel's foreign minister has condemned as an attempt to change history. Sebastian Usher has this report from Sebastia.
2: Up in the hills above the Roman columns of Sebastia are olive fields that have been cultivated for generations by Palestinian families. It's a vital income for them, of course, but it goes deeper than that, as one of those landowners, Abu Madith, explains.
3: Every tree has received more of my attention than my children, more than my family, and more than myself.
2: Abu Madith says he's now received notification that his land is part of a tranche of around 450 acres that the Israeli authorities are taking possession of in order to develop a new national park in the archaeological site. Standing on a path between the car park at the ancient site of Sebastia, where the Roman era forum once stood, and the columns of the basilica, the mayor of Sebastia, Mohammed Azem, looks down to his right at some rubbish left in the ruins. He says that as Israeli control tightens, local people no longer feel free to clean the site. Nahed Saka, who owns a local restaurant that is under threat of demolition, says the Israeli plan seems to be to cut Palestinian residents off from the archaeological site. In the middle of the ancient Roman theatre, an Israeli activist, Alon Arad, who heads a group that aims to ensure that the ancient heritage of a region belongs to all communities, says the Israeli authorities have bypassed consultation with the local administration and residents of Sebastia.
4: The thing is that Israel is not the owner of this place. This is a Palestinian heritage site. And in order to do it in a positive way, it has to be done with the local community, with the municipality, in order for them to benefit.
2: Further to the south in the West Bank and just in sight of Jerusalem, a man-made hill rises at Herodium with an extraordinary palace built on its summit by King Herod, who ruled these lands more than 2,000 years ago before the birth of Christ. Recently here too, Israel has begun to expropriate land, this time around 80 acres, for what it says is the preservation and development of the site. For Shmuel Browns, who's worked on excavations here and leads deeply infused tours when there's a call, it's vital for Israeli archaeologists and officials to be able to oversee and protect places that are so freighted with significance.
5: The way we decide whether Herod was here is by finding a coin from Herod or pottery that can be dated to the time of Herod right here.
2: A new law was proposed earlier this year that would have given the Heritage Ministry sweeping powers to take control of land across the whole of the West Bank. It's now on hold as elections are coming up in Israel, and it may never re-emerge. Back in Sebastia, the Israeli activist Alon Arad says the

0: very fact that the bill was put forward shows how even the extraordinary archaeological riches of the West Bank have been weaponized.
1: This is exactly how the mechanism works. You'd use archaeology in order to do excavations, to rewrite history, but you also use it in order to reallocate lands from Palestinian to Israeli.
0: Despite the new law being on hold and the intervention by UNESCO, their owners fear their fortunes may never revive if the Israeli authorities increase their control of the site, effectively removing it from the custodianship of its local Palestinian population.
2: Sebastian Usher reporting from the West Bank, and we'll be getting the latest developments out of Israel in a few minutes, where the Israeli Prime Minister says he rejects the Gaza peace plan.
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2: On Newshour, in the next 30 minutes, the Israeli Prime Minister rejects the Gaza peace plan and his first public comments on the latest proposal. Are the Russians also behind the latest drone incursions into Germany? How one Ukrainian musician is trying to preserve the folk melodies of her country, the space dreams of Zambia, and the tale of two siblings reunited by a large language model. After this summary of the news.
3: BBC News with Danielle Yawovietska. The Israeli Prime Minister has rejected a US peace plan for Gaza that had been hailed by President Trump. Benjamin Netanyahu said Israel rejected the 15-point document, adding that the IDF would not withdraw from Gaza until Hamas was genuinely disarmed. The Houthis in Yemen have carried out a drone attack on a Saudi refinery on the Red Sea coast. The Iranian-backed group said the strike on Aramco's refinery in Jizan was in response to Saudi cross-border incursions. Riyadh says the blaze has now been extinguished. Iran's foreign minister Abbas Araghchi says Tehran and Washington are not engaged in talks, but messages are being exchanged via intermediaries. He said actual talks would not start until America stopped breaches of an interim deal made in June. The Irish suspected crime boss Daniel Kinahan is on his way to Dublin after being extradited from Dubai. He'll be immediately charged on arrival in Ireland and taken to appear before a special criminal court. The businessman and boxing promoter denies being a senior figure in the Kinahan organised crime cartel involved in drug trafficking and firearms offences. Russia has carried out a big attack on the Ukrainian Black Sea port of Odessa. President Zelensky said crews were working to restore power after what he called a brutal strike on the energy sector. The densely populated east coast of China is on high alert for Typhoon Dolphin, which has now made landfall in Zhejiang province. More than a million people have moved to safety and the authorities have issued flood warnings. China's most populous city, Shanghai, has cancelled more than 1,000 flights. Italian divers have discovered a Roman-era shipwreck off the coast of Sicily. The vessel, believed to be more than 2,000 years old, was found with hundreds of well-preserved containers used to transport products such as wine. It was discovered by police divers 46 metres underwater after a tip-off from fishermen. BBC News.
2: Welcome back to NewsHour. A new theatre production explores the widely unknown story of the African country that tried to win the space race of the 1960s. You may think about the US or the USSR when talking about the contest to land the first man on the moon, but Zambia also had its own stratospheric aspirations. Stephanie Prentice has been to the Wildness Festival in the English countryside to speak to the creative team, hoping to immortalise Zambia's self-styled Afro-Nauts on stage.
13: It's one small step for man.

0: Back in 1969, Neil Armstrong became the first man to walk on the moon, winning the space race for the United States after years of jostling with the Soviet Union to get there first. But the world's superpowers at the time weren't the only ones trying. Over in Zambia, a scientist and teacher called Edward Mukuka Koloso was busy setting up a science academy. In 1964, he started recruiting what he called Afronauts, a group of teenagers and two cats who he trained on a large abandoned farm.
1: Is this the site for your rocket launching program?
0: That the BBC went to visit.
2: And what do you think the reaction of America and Russia will be to Zambia's joining in the space race?
3: They will underestimate our resources plus the intelligence, but I'm sure we are catching them.
0: Training involved exercises like rolling astronauts down a hill in steel drums to simulate weightlessness. The story is only really well known in Zambia, but now one group is changing that.
4: Meet the Afronauts.
0: Musa Zulu is part of a performance group called Circus Zambia.
5: It is very important to tell these kind of stories because when people know about our story as Zambia, it means that our history is going to be preserved.
0: The mission is brought to life as a circus spectacle with aerial acrobatics, dancing and songs, and astronaut cats. Cast member Ephraim Pieri told us how it felt finding a new audience.
6: For us, it was an amazing experience. Emotional, happy. It was super, super overwhelming and powerful. And it's an indigenous Zambian African story.
0: The Zambian space program's dream of a human feline presence on the moon may not have worked out in the end. But as the cast told us, that's not the point of telling the story.
5: When people talk about this story, most of them focus on the failure. It was almost impossible for a Zambian country or for a Zambian team of people to go to the moon. But this guy had a dream. He believed, he had a plan, he had all these things set up. So for us, we just focused on the positivity, encouraging young people, big people, and everyone around the world to say, if you have a dream, you can achieve it and you can do it. So just believe it and work hard.
7: Musa Zulu from Circus Zambia, ending that report by Stephanie Prentice. This is NewsHour from the BBC World Service. Now, it was at the end of last month, a week last Friday to be precise, that Donald Trump hailed the latest peace plan for Gaza, a 15-point document which he said Hamas had signed up to and committed it to full disarmament in conjunction with Israel pulling out of the enclave that its military occupies a large swathe of. Well, just before we came on air, we had the first on-camera reaction from the Israeli Prime Minister Benjamin Netanyahu to the plan. John Donison is in our Jerusalem bureau. John, what did Mr. Netanyahu have to say?
8: Well, it's taken a little while to say anything at all, as you say. These are the first on-camera remarks from the Prime Minister himself, and I think that perhaps reflects the difficult position he is in, because he clearly doesn't like this deal, but he clearly doesn't want to upset President Trump. But he has chosen, and he was quite strong in his words. He said he rejected this 15-point peace plan. He said that there would be no Israeli withdrawal from Gaza until Hamas fully disarmed, and he said that could not be some fictitious disarmament, as he put it. He said that it had to be real. So it is a blow for President Trump's peace plan, which, as you say, he announced with great fanfare. He said it was a monumental step, but it's already taken a step backward.
7: Mm. Is it clear in the peace plan just the sequencing? I mean, is the peace plan explicit about saying Hamas will disarm a bit, Israel will pull back a bit? Or, you know, is there a scope for the Israeli Prime Minister to interpret it in this way, that, yeah, fine, we'll pull out, but only once Hamas is fully disarmed?
8: No, I think you're right. It isn't explicit. And clearly, I think, you know, practically, if this were to happen, it's going to have to be a phased disarmament where Hamas gives up some weapons, Israel maybe pulls back a little about

0: a bit, it gives up some more weapons, it pulls out some more, and then eventually at the end, all Hamas's arms would be handed over and Israel may or may not withdraw fully. But I certainly think that with Israeli elections coming up in just a few weeks' time, it's unimaginable that any forces are going to be pulled out anytime soon.
1: John Donison, our correspondent in our Jerusalem Bureau, thank you very much for the latest developments there. Germany has just revealed that two drones were spotted at the end of last week flying over a sensitive military base close to the city of Bonn. The site at Mechernich houses components for the US-made Patriot air defence systems. The incident came a few days after an explosives-laden drone was discovered near a Ukrainian cargo plane at Leipzig airport in the east of the country. Fingers are being pointed at Russia. Charlie Edwards is Senior Fellow for Strategy and National Security at the London-based International Institute for Strategic Studies. What does he read into this latest incident?
2: In 1 week, Germany has had a drone carrying Semtex found beside a fully fueled Ukrainian cargo aircraft at Leipzig, and drones circling the one site in Europe that prepares Patriot air defence systems, and it was still flying after the police arrived. Neither is surveillance, I think, by accident, and both fit a pattern that we have tracked across a dozen NATO states since 2024. Russia is probing what Europe can see, how fast it decides, and who is actually allowed to act.
1: And you said Russia there without any hesitation or caveat. You're convinced this is Russia?
2: So it fits a pattern that we have seen in our report from earlier this year. I should be clear that no government, Tim, as yet has attributed these drones to Russia. And what I can say is that our assessment from the report was that it was highly likely the Kremlin was running a UAV campaign over Europe last year. And these two incidents at least have the hallmark, a signature. It's a sensitive target. It's a capable airframe. And it was an operator who clearly did not do anything once the air police, German air police, were in the air. So I think we have also seen the US suggest, at least in open source reporting, that it was Russia. But the German government, to be clear, has not yet attributed either act to the Russian government.
1: And I'm interested, when you say the operator, the drone operator here, I mean, is the working assumption that these are people whom, if this is Russia, that Russians are then paying or organising to operate these drones? Or, I mean, is there a thought that actually Russian agents themselves might be on the ground in NATO countries?
2: Well, the incident over Leipzig with the armed drone found inside the freight security zone is the more serious of the two incidents. And just for your listeners, by way of background, on, I think, Tuesday, shortly before midnight, it was an airport worker who spotted the drone on the southern runway close to a Ukrainian Antonov, and he kicked it out of the air and brought it down, which is quite incredible, given that the charge was Semtex in a sort of tin can strapped to the airframe. And we have seen something similar before over Poland, in fact, and it required federal police specialists to make it safe. What is interesting about this particular drone was that it carried two SIM cards and 5G antennas. So in theory, it could be flown over the mobile network from anywhere. And I think we have seen in open source reporting a couple of drone specialists calling it the sort of worst case for detection, because a frequency scanner cannot tell such a drone from a mobile phone, and the airport's own detection system did not register it. So that points to a more professional approach than we have seen in other drone incidents across Germany.
1: Right. But there's every chance that these drones have, you know, they, at the very least, whoever's, you know, on the ground operating them, that they're, it's not as if they've been flown all the way from Russia, that they would have, these are fairly, I mean, they may be sophisticated, but they're fairly generic bits of kit that could be assembled in place.
2: For the incident over

0: Leipzig. It looks like this was a drone that was developed for this particular type of operation. So yes, you can raise, you could fly a UAV, you could launch it nearby, but you could fly it from somewhere else over the mobile phone network.
1: Right. It's a real challenge, this, isn't it? Because it just feels as if it's, I mean, disruptive, it's intimidating, but it's incredibly difficult to defend against.
0: It is. I mean, this is, from our report at least, a clear, I think, example in the case of the drones that were flown over the Bundeswehr airbase about probing Allied response times and decision thresholds. It's about mapping critical infrastructure and the logistics nodes supporting Ukraine. And as you say, Tim, it's imposing economic and psychological costs on the population, as well as normalizing airspace violations below the level that triggers a response. So what the German government do and how quickly is something that we will look to monitor going forward.
1: Charlie Edwards from the International Institute for Strategic Studies. Before Russia's full-scale invasion of Ukraine in 2022, the singer and musician Ganna Grineva travelled around the country learning traditional folk songs. Now Ganna has combined some of those songs with pop and electronic music for her latest album, Utopia. It's part of her mission to preserve and promote Ukrainian culture. And my NewsHour colleague Martin Vernard has been catching up with Ganna Grineva at the recent WOMAD World Music Festival here in southern England.

0: They tell different stories, and they are kind of timeless and also witnesses of the time. They kind of tell you history of how people used to live, what they used to believe in, and they are also very often parts of sacred and special moments of the year and in lives of people. There was a lot of destruction of Ukrainian memory and culture and collective memories. Russian propaganda has been done for hundreds of years, telling people there is no other cultures in the East other than Russian. And this has to be undone right now. And this is a lot of work. And I am meeting many people who don't know anything about Ukraine or have like old stereotypes based on Russian propaganda. Learning what is actually the culture of the food, the culture of the music, the culture that has been there before is like a process that we also have to do. And then there has been a huge boost of attention to Ukrainian language and culture since 2014 in Ukraine. So there was like a whole wave of re-editioning of books from Russian into Ukrainian. And definitely like with 22, it became even stronger.
1: How did you learn these songs?
0: In 2018, I was traveling around different regions to make interviews with grandmothers and grandfathers, and they taught me not only their stories and their songs, but also the way and the meaning of the songs for them, not by describing or explaining, but just by being there and just sharing the time and opening the doors for me, because they're not professional performers. So for them to sing for somebody is a very, like, is an act of trust and is a part of their lives. So it's a very special thing to be able to witness this thing.
1: Do you get a different reaction now since the full-scale invasion to your Ukrainian songs?
0: There is more interest, more openness, more awareness of, oh, so Ukraine is actually not part of Russia because they invaded them, so, or they're trying to invade, so maybe we should be curious. And it's both. It's, in a way, it makes me really sad and angry, because if there was understanding of this is a separate country, maybe, or I'm actually pretty sure we wouldn't be here right now, and the first invasion, 2014, wouldn't happen or would be met with consequences.

0: because in 14 Russia just did it and nobody reacted. So they thought, okay, we can just go ahead. And this is very much linked to the awareness of Ukrainian culture and music as well.
1: Full-scale invasion has been going on now for 4.5 years. Are you optimistic for the future of Ukraine?
0: I'm always optimistic. This is the nature of how I like to see life.
2: Dancing music of Gana Grineva, and she was speaking to my NewsHour colleague, Martin Venard.
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4: My shoes had a most important feature, as they had been a witness with myself to the crimes of the occupation.
5: We knew what was happening over in South Africa. Morally, we just couldn't handle the South African goods. And I think because we wouldn't go away, the Irish government had to try and do something.
6: Because this pickup was coordinated by multiple organizations in the government, they were very cautious about transporting the pandas back to Taipei.
7: As we entered Johannesburg's airspace, the pilot announced, "We welcome Sarah Bartman back into a country of birth after 192 years.
3: Witness history at bbcworldservice.com/witnesshistory or wherever you get your BBC podcasts.
2: And a reminder of our top story this hour, the Houthi movement in Yemen has attacked a Saudi oil refinery with a drone. Iona Craig is a journalist specialising in Yemen and the Arabian Peninsula, and she described the impact of these Houthi strikes on its neighbouring Gulf state.
8: Saudi is under pressure because of what's happening in the Strait of Hormuz. This blockade by the Houthis and attacks on their western Red Sea ports is impacting the ability of Saudi Arabia to continue exporting oil, particularly to the Asia market. And that's what now brings more pressure.
2: One of the headline we've been covering, Israel has rejected a peace plan for Gaza that President Trump had hailed last month, saying it would not withdraw from the territory until Hamas had fully disarmed.

0: This is NewsHour, and we'll end the programme today with a wonderful story, a story of a brother and a sister reunited thanks to artificial intelligence. At the heart of the story is their mother, Savinda Kaur, born in Kenya to Sikh parents, married off very young in Punjab in India, and who had to leave behind her son after that marriage failed. She never spoke about him to the children born during her second marriage. It was a secret that consumed her until her death at the age of 88. It's only after her death that her son, Avtar Singh, now 66 years old, managed to track down one of his half-sisters, Nikki Damu, when a blog, a tribute she'd written about her late mother and published in her business website, came up in a ChatGPT prompt. Julian Warwick spoke to them on Friday. Avtar lives in Abbotsford, British Columbia in Canada. Nikki lives in London. Avtar began by speaking about his search for the mother he never knew.
1: I just started with people that would have the best knowledge would be, you know, members of my family. And unfortunately, they were not very forthcoming. I tried my best. I think the best information I got, because my son was doing a school project about his family tree. And in that family tree, I had one piece missing, and I, you know, really, really, it took a little while to effort to ask my father that, okay, what is, at least just give me my mother's first name, if nothing else. And he finally relented and gave me her first name to complete the family tree. And that's about the most amount of information that I got.
2: So tell us about the breakthrough moment.
1: So I think the breakthrough moment was honestly just like accidental, is that we were on vacation. I had a pretty challenging last year fighting this cancer stuff. We were using the AI to, you know, essentially plan out our day depending upon the weather and

0: what we felt like doing. And so I think that was our last day in Provence. And I said, okay, so let's see, what are we going to do today? And it was going to be kind of our relaxed day. And I said, oh, you know what? I always looked Googled. I did all those kind of searches for any information about my mom. Let's just give this a try and see what we get. And with that scant amount of information that I had, which was her name, right, her first name, and women of the Sikh faith carry the name Kaur, somewhere in their name in that generation. And so I put that in, and from my own age, I took a rough guess at a range of the age that my mother would have been, and just put in that, okay, she may have followed, you know, lived in Africa, India, and the UK, and I got a result. And I think that result was the article that my lovely sister here wrote. That basically, when I read that article, it just said, okay, it seems to connect the pieces, but I was so, you know, you could say focused on, is this real? Is this true or not? I need some sort of verification, right? This could all still be circumstantial.
1: So, Nikki, tell us about the article and what your, as it turns out, brother saw.
2: Yes, I am a jewellery designer and I have a website called Sahavi. I grew up with so much influence, creative influence, from my mom. About a year and a half or a year after she died, I think, I wanted to honour her creativity. I would go to her for advice. You know, Mommy, it's a tough day today. She would always say, you know, what was the expression she used to use? Slow and steady wins the race.
1: It's pretty good advice.
2: It is,
1: life.
2: Isn't it?
0: Yeah. Yeah, slow and steady, like 65 years later.
2: Yes.
1: Yes, it's yes. Very, very fitting for this story, as you say.
0: Exactly.
1: I mean, and yeah. Just as people listening to this extraordinary family story, Nikki, that they're thinking, you know, so how did the other pieces fit together? We should say that she was your mother via her second marriage.
2: Yes.
1: And obviously her past, which included Avatar, wasn't something that had been
2: never
1: discussed at all.
2: Never spoken. She never once said anything that in a direct sentence that I have been married before. I really started to try and search a little bit more about her through her brother, who lives in Birmingham. He's her last living sibling. And, you know, I became the detective when I needed to find Avatar for my mom, because in her later years she was crying and she had dementia, and I think those memories were very real for her and very present in those moments. She would say Mera Bacha and cry, and Mera Bacha in Punjabi means my child. Mm. And because I was a little bit older and I sort of understood her trauma better, I hope that I was a lot of comfort to her.
1: I'm sure you were. After having read that article, what was the next step in terms of what you did and how you eventually contacted Nikki?
0: Because it was published on the Sahavi site, it was fairly easy to find Nikki's business email address. And I crafted an email that I would like to learn more about your mother's life in India, because I do feel, just from reading the article, that, yeah, it touched me. And we might have some family connection. And this was pretty early in the morning, you know, France time. So I told my wife, I said, you know, let's go get some coffee and some French pastries and let's see what happens.
1: Whereas, Nikki, what did you do?
2: I read this email and I was just like, whoa. And my mind started thinking, is this Ditu? Is this mom's son? Mm. And I must have read it a couple of times and I started getting quite emotional.
1: I'm not surprised.
2: And I sent him a very polite reply saying I'd be open to having a conversation. When we did actually speak, it was a voice call first. And Baji, why don't you tell them what you were asking me?
0: So I said, you know, thanks for taking my call. Can you tell me about your mom's life in India? Then I did ask, I said, well, did she have any children? And Nikki replied with the answer that kind of made my heart kind of stop for a few minutes, that she had a son. And that silent pause is where the next words that Nikki said to me just...
2: Yeah, I said, are you Ditu? Are you my mom's son?
0: I just could not believe I heard that. And I know my wife heard it because we had her on speakerphone. And I just said, you know, pardon, could you kind of repeat that again? And she said the same name again. And I just this

0: sheer flood of emotion that I could not control came out, and I was just in tears because the last person who used to call me that name, it's a nickname of mine from childhood, but the pronunciation of saying D2 right was done by my grandmother when I lived in India. So yeah. I said, this is my final confirmation.
1: And he stopped this crying.
2: I think you both did, didn't you?
1: I was crying. He was crying.
0: I'm crying even right now. Yeah. You know, I mean, this is every time I replay that in my mind, yeah. I just, tears comes to my eyes.
1: Yeah, even I'm choked up.
2: The words of Nikki Damu and Avtar Singh, long lost half-sister and brother. They were speaking to Julian Warwicker, retelling their amazing story of uniting after so many decades apart. From all of us on NewsHour, thanks for listening.
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6: Wildfires have been raging from Canada to Europe.
7: France has just logged its first pyrocumulonimbus fire cloud. I think Portugal had one last year. So these are these gigantic firestorm systems. They turn like hurricanes. They generate their own lightning. They generate their own hail. They become perpetual motion machines of combustion.
6: Are we entering a new era of fire weather?
7: We're seeing fires burn where they've really never burned before. We're seeing them burn with intensities that really have never been recorded before. We're seeing phenomena that humans have never witnessed before.
8: We explore how climate change is reshaping fires and what can be done to survive in a more flammable world. That's up next on the BBC World Service, The Climate Question, with me, Greg Jackson.
6: And me, Jordan Dunbar.
1: BBC News with Danielle Yawovietska. The Israeli Prime Minister has dismissed a US peace plan for Gaza that had been hailed by President Trump. Benjamin Netanyahu said Israel rejected the document, under which Hamas has agreed to a phased disarmament on condition that Israel conducts a synchronized withdrawal from Gaza. John Donison reports from Jerusalem.
9: It's just over a week since President Trump announced what he called a monumental step, that Hamas, for the first time, had agreed to disarm on condition that Israel withdraws its forces from Gaza. Today, Prime Minister Netanyahu was clear that is not going to happen under his watch. He said Hamas had to disarm first, adding it couldn't be some fictitious disarmament, it had to be real. Mr. Netanyahu said he was now in discussion with US officials about how to go forward. It's another blow for President Trump's Gaza peace plan, which was announced almost a year ago.
1: The Houthis in Yemen have carried out a drone attack on a Saudi refinery on the Red Sea coast. The Iranian-backed group said the strike on Aramco's refinery in Jizan was in response to Saudi cross-border incursions. Riyadh says the blaze is now out. The Houthis say they also used ballistic missiles and drones to target Saudi forces in the Yemeni city of Mocha. Sasha Schlichter reports.
10: The current escalation comes 2 days after Saudi Arabia, Turkey and Pakistan signed a joint defence agreement, committing all three to defending each other if attacked. A four-year truce in Yemen's civil war, which Saudi Arabia entered more than a decade ago, collapsed last month, with the Houthis announcing a maritime blockade of their northern neighbour and hitting Saudi tankers in the Red Sea. That's added to pressure on global energy supplies and given Iran more leverage in any negotiations with America.
1: Iran's Foreign Minister Abbas Araghchi says Tehran and Washington are not engaged in talks, but are exchanging messages via intermediaries.

0: He said actual talks wouldn't start until America stopped breaching June's interim deal. The Irish suspected crime boss Daniel Kinahan is on his way to Dublin after being extradited from Dubai. He's under police guard aboard an Irish military jet. Tom Simons reports.
1: Daniel Kinahan is alleged to be the leader of the Kinahan Organised Crime Group, involved in international drug trafficking and firearms offences. The US Treasury Department has described the Kinahan cartel as one of the most dangerous in the world, and a reward of $5 million had been offered by the authorities there for information on the three most senior gang members, including Daniel Kinahan. His lawyer has previously told the BBC's Panorama that allegations about him being a crime boss are false and have no evidential basis.
0: World news from the BBC. A Thai teenager who killed two of his grandparents and then went on a shooting spree at his school near Bangkok on Friday had watched violent videos online, according to police investigators. The 14-year-old boy killed five teaching staff before killing himself. A 12-year-old girl who was shot in the head died later in hospital. Hong Kong has posted its highest official temperature since records began in 1884. The Weather Observatory recorded 36.9 Celsius, attributing it to nearby Typhoon Dolphin sweeping warm air over the city. Although the figure is a new official high, unofficial temperatures have exceeded this, varying significantly across the densely built-up territory. Hundreds of thousands of people in Puerto Rico are going without running water for 48 hours at a time as part of a rotating rationing. Puerto Rico experienced its driest July on record, with drought conditions currently in 68% of the U.S. territory. Residents were seen filling up jugs and buckets ahead of the rationing, which some have called brutal. Italian divers have discovered a Roman-era shipwreck off Sicily. The vessel, believed to be more than 2,000 years old, contained hundreds of well-preserved containers used to transport products such as wine. Italy's culture minister said the wreck was one of the most important underwater archaeological discoveries of recent years. The diver who made the discovery, Giacomo De Mola, described his experiences on social media.
2: Sotto di me, un'immensa distesa di anfore.
3: Below me, a huge spread of amphorae, a few hundred amphorae perfectly intact. Below me, a Roman ship that's been sleeping there for at least 2,000 years. It's hard to explain what you feel. For a few moments, you realize you're probably the first human being in 20 centuries to see this place, a treasure at the bottom of the sea.
0: BBC World News.
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5: As we record this, hundreds of wildfires are burning in parts of France, Spain, Russia,
4: the UK, US, and Canada.
5: So how unusual is this? And are we entering a new era in fire weather?
4: That's our climate question. From the BBC World Service, I'm Greer Jackson.
5: And I'm Jordan Dunbar.
4: To help us answer that question, we have the author of Fire Weather, John Valiant. Hi, thank you so much for joining us this week.
6: Oh, it's so good to be with you both.
5: John, people will see that fires are currently burning across the world. Are we in a new era of fire weather?
6: Yes, unequivocally, we are. And, you know, that said, fire has always been with us. It's a natural part of life for almost any ecosystem. And what we're seeing, though, that's different is intensity, frequency, and scope. So we're seeing fires burn where they've really never burned before. We're seeing them burn with intensities that really have never been recorded before. We're seeing phenomena that humans have never witnessed before.
4: What are these phenomena that we haven't seen before?
6: Well, the one that seems to be in the news right now is the pyrocumulonimbus fire cloud. And that's a scientific term for a fire-generated, thermally generated thunderhead, basically. So imagine, you know, those giant anvil clouds you see that generate lightning. Where we have seen them historically is over volcanoes. So think of photographs or old engravings you've seen of historic volcanoes like Toba or Krakatoa, you know, with billowing clouds shot through with lightning. We used to see that only over volcanoes in nature. Starting around

0: 1998, 99, 2000, fire scientists and satellite data analysts started seeing them over really big wildfires. And that was a first. And now we're seeing them with more and more frequency. I understand France has just logged its first pyrocumulonimbus fire cloud, but these are really new events in Southern Europe. The Western United States and Canada have been experiencing them for about 20 years. To give you an idea of how rapidly this is building, though, Canada had its worst fire season in its recorded history in 2023. It burnt from coast to coast for about 6 months. And during that time, 142 pyro-CB events were recorded. So these are these gigantic firestorm systems that can reach heights of, or altitudes, I should say, of 45,000 feet. They puncture the stratosphere. They are so big, they occupy so much atmospheric space that they turn, they gyre like hurricanes. They generate their own lightning. They become perpetual motion machines of combustion, and they are unstoppable by human means.
1: Wildfires continue to burn out of control in France and Spain tonight, with more than 250,000 people being ordered to leave their homes.
2: It's not hard to understand why these wildfires have spread. They are said to be the most severe Spain has ever faced. The first to be declared a national emergency.
3: Most towns and villages in this area are almost deserted. The blaze now burns within 10 miles of the city of Bordeaux. The
0: fires are raging. One way to think of a big fire, it's really like a giant lung. It's inhaling all the time. It needs oxygen in order to burn, just like we do. And when it gets big like that, imagine a whale or an elephant exerting itself. And so this giant fire is pulling in air and oxygen from all around the landscape, and it can generate hurricane-force winds as it does that. So that's why you see the trees tossing and turning, and you see, sometimes you'll see the clothing of firefighters flapping, and that's because there is so much convection energy in that system.
4: I had no idea the wind could be so strong, hurricane strength, Jordan.
5: Yeah, is that, so this is due to the sheer amount of heat. You mentioned before that these were over volcanoes. Is that also what can cause these tornadoes within the storm system?
0: If you have a pyro-CB, if you have a pyrocumulonimbus fire cloud, that's kind of a precursor for really a new and even newer and more terrible chimera of climate change and what I call 21st century fire, and that is a full-blown fire tornado. And what you'll see, there's a lot of amazing video being shot of the Spanish and French firefighting efforts, and you'll see these little spirals of flame, you know, whirling off on the edge of the frame sometimes, and those are called fire whirls. They're not really dangerous, but they're noticeable. But what's happening now, still rarely, thank goodness, are actual measurable fire tornadoes. The first one was recorded in the terrible Canberra fire in South Australia in 2003. That was an EF3 tornado, so that's wind speeds of 160, 165 miles an hour. That will tear the roof off your house. That'll flip your car over. It'll kill you. We had another one of those, the first one ever recorded in the Northern Hemisphere in Redding, California in 2018. I wrote about that for The Guardian right after it happened, and I had the eerie privilege of walking that ground afterward. And there was a firefighter who was attending that fire in an F-150 pickup truck. That's a 2 or 3 ton truck. It was lifted off the road, thrown through the air, rolled repeatedly, crushed and burned. He was a father of two. Of course, you know, he was killed, as you can imagine. And everything around him, all the cars and trucks around him, had been rolled and crushed. There were 100-foot steel, high-tension power pylons weighted down with many tons of transmission cable that were simply torn out of the ground, thrown into the forest. All the houses in the area were simply gone. There was no glass, there were no small objects. Everything left was broken or crushed and burned. And honestly, the only other scenario I've seen like that are photos from Hiroshima and Nagasaki. And these are energies that simply did not exist on Earth prior to the excessive generation of fossil.

0: emissions.
1: Let's unpack that a little bit more. What do we know about the impact of climate change on fires like the ones we're seeing?
0: So we're emitting millions of tons of CO2 and methane every year.

0: why don't we hear from the Arsenal manager, Mikel Arteta, who's been speaking before a pre-season friendly to Real Betis, and he was asked about their summer transfer window so far.
1: Well, we are very active trying to improve and evolve the team, that's clear. We expect to have movements in the next few weeks, obviously, because we want to get better like anybody else, and you just can't see the transfer market and our opponents, what we are doing. We won't sit still, and we are very ambitious what we want to do.
0: Yeah, he says that they're very ambitious. They've made four signings, and that includes Piero Hincapié, who, of course, joins on loan, finishes that loan spell he had from last season. Christos Solis from Club Brugge, Bruno Guimaraes, and they've also bought in Ilian Meslier. Stephen, do you think that's enough to push them, or do they need to do a little bit more in the transfer market?
2: I think Daniel has hit the nail on the head, really. I'm not sure that any club beneath them will challenge them this season. I just don't see it. I think Arsenal will be the reigning champions once again, because if you look at the teams beneath them, they've all had, changes in management. They've not gone wild in the transfer window. I think this is a fantastic opportunity for Arsenal to go back to back. I do expect to see one or two more signings, as Mikel Arteta just mentioned there. They have got ambitions to strengthen their squad and obviously keep, I think resting some of their players is going to be important, because the amount of games that players are playing now, it's just insane. We've got it slightly different here in Turkey, where there's less games, but you're still having to rest in between. You're having to make sure that the players are having their ice baths, getting the massages in. There's so much travelling for the players to be doing now. And I think having the options of rotating players is going to be important for them to keep going. But I do see them as the league leaders and the team that is the best team in the Premier League, hence why they were champions.
0: I'm actually being told that Martin Odegaard, their captain, went off in the first half of that friendly against Borussia Dortmund. They're losing 2-0, so potentially an injury concern there. And we know that they will be without their centre-back, William Saliba, who had a back injury at the World Cup for a few months. Daniel, where do you see them improving this squad?
3: It will be business as usual at the back, absolutely. They were phenomenal at what they did. There is a target on their back, for example, at set pieces, I think, and at trying to unnerve those centre-backs. But they were almost as faultless as you can be basically last season for at least two-thirds of the season. So that's business as usual. I think they'll probably look for a little bit more dynamism out of central midfield. Odegaard's an interesting one because he's slightly positionless, and I don't know, this sounds really harsh on him, but he almost to me looks better in a team where he needs to do everything himself and get on the ball and kind of dictate play. But Arsenal aren't that anymore. They've got so many attacking weapons. I think they will expect and they will want Victor Gyökeres to have a better season this season. He was a kind of flat-track bully last season. He scored the goals against the weaker opponents, but maybe until the last few weeks of the season didn't quite hit in those biggest games. So that will be an area to target. And they'll want to get more consistency in terms of availability out of Bukayo Saka, because the phenomenal aspect of Arsenal last season is they won the league at a relative canter, with Saka probably had his worst season of his career so far in terms of availability. So if they do that, as Stephen says, they're going to be really, really hard to stop.
0: Let's look at the chasing pack, fellas. We'll start with Manchester City. They have had a summer of change with Pep Guardiola obviously departing, Enzo Maresca arriving. Elliot Anderson, he has been brought in for a big, big fee. But do you think that their best business, and Daniel, you can start with this, would be to keep Rodri?
3: Yes, but it does feel like for the last two or three years, City have basically been trying to find the answer to replace Rodri while he's still at the club and maybe have a little bit of overlap. You look at, Nico Gonzalez, they brought in Ilkay Gundogan back, they brought in Mateo Kovacic, they've now got Elliot Anderson, they brought Matheus Nunes in, although he's now at right back. They've brought so many in to try and make that work. And nobody, I think the honest answer is nobody can. So what you have to try and do is create a different type of midfield. I think that probably is what they're looking to do with Anderson. He's more of a kind of dynamic, go and win the ball, go and chase the ball rather than be necessarily in the right position, win the ball, recycle possession, be a bit more dynamic. Maybe that's how they try and do it. My fear with City is not Rodri, Anderson or the central midfield. It's the psychological impact of the first one or two bad results you get under a non-Pep Guardiola manager. How do the players in that dressing room, they were so in awe

0: pet. They love him so much. How does that, like, how can you process that if things start going wrong? And that's going to be the really interesting thing to see.
1: Yeah, Stephen, I mean, you as a player, you're now in coaching. What would you do if you were Enzo Maresca going into that dressing room, which will have a number of big, big egos, big talent?
2: I think that's what Pep did really well. You know, he's obviously world renowned for his tactical ability, but I actually look at how he manages so many big players, and he does it really well. I mean, and obviously there's some examples of players who have walked away unhappy, but you know, overall he's managed to keep a lot of players happy for a long period of time. And I think that's what Maresca's biggest challenge is going to be. Of course, he's got the experience of doing it at Chelsea, which is going to hold him in good stead. He's also got the experience of working under Pep, seeing how he does it. I think, you know, what he's going to have to do, you know, first and foremost, is get results. You know, that is what ultimately buys you respect, buys you credit, buys you time, all of it. It's going to come down to results. So I think he needs to start the season well. And, you know, with that, the trust will grow. The fans will, of course, be on side. I think they're pretty excited by Maresca anyway, because, I mean, it was a bit of a strange ending to his time at Chelsea, but I thought, you know, he actually did quite well, and he plays a style of football that the players are used to at Man City. He plays a really, you know, easy on the eye football. And I think that, you know, the signings that Man City have made in Elliot Anderson, in Monga, I think a really good signings. Elliot Anderson for me is a top player, and he's going to be a good addition for Manchester City, not just this season, but for many years to come.
1: Yeah, they play Bournemouth in their opening game of the Premier League. Let's talk about their neighbours, Manchester United. They've been where Manchester City have been with Sir Alex Ferguson leaving, and it didn't go too well for them. But Michael Carrick, he is the latest to try and change things for Manchester United. And this summer he's been given a bolster in his midfield, Andre Santos and Yuri Tielemans. What do you make of the additions to Michael Carrick's side, Stephen?
2: I think they're really good additions. I think that, you know, Manchester United under Michael Carrick look like a proper team. They look like Manchester United of the past. That may be a bit of a bold statement for many, but I really believe in what Michael Carrick is doing at Manchester United. And I think the additions of the new signings in Santos is a top player. And I think with, you know, the likes of Fernandes, who for me is just, he's world class. I can put him in that category. I think that United will do well this season. I think they will do well. I think what they've struggled with in recent times is consistency, and it's good now that, you know, they've stuck with Carrick. They haven't had another change this summer where they've had to get used to another manager coming in, a new style of play. The players have been with him for quite a period of time now in terms of the Premier League football. You know, if you're with a manager for 5-6 months, that feels like quite a long time. So I mean, the players have got used to him. He's had a full pre-season under his belt, and I'm actually looking forward to seeing what United produce this year.
1: What do you make, Daniel, of the way in which United have sort of gone about this transfer window, where they've almost said no to a couple of deals in terms of they've said it's too expensive, and they've sort of, you know, borrowed their own frow, as it were, in terms of the transfers that they've gone for? It feels a little bit different to what we're used to.
0: Yeah, I think there has been a case in recent years, and it reflects not just the individuals themselves, but also the kind of climate of the club, right? That players have maybe joined Manchester United because they remember what the club was rather than what the club is now or has been. And therefore, they've bought on name and reputation rather than fitting into a team. I like the signing of Yuri Tielemans at the price. I think that's excellent. He's got quite a lot of miles in his legs, but I think if you rotate him around, he can, you know, he's a really good footballer on the ball, which is what they needed in that midfield. I do still think they need the midfielder that they build around, because I don't think it's Andre Santos, I don't think it's Tielemans, I don't think it's Kobbie Mainoo, just that kind of sitting midfielder to really shore up. We know that Casemiro has left, and he was never perfect at Manchester United, but he did provide that sort of safety blanket behind. That's the player I think they should be looking for more than anything. The other thing that fans want is a new fullbacks, because if they're going to play with his attacking fullbacks, then Luke Shaw isn't really that anymore. Patrick Torgue was good at the end of last season, but he's slightly suspect defensively, I think. And on the right-hand side, Dalot has struggled and Mazraoui struggled to stay fit. So, yeah, they're the two positions, I think.
1: Who would you say they should be targeting?
0: I mean, a fullback, there's been talk with Lewis Hall all summer. I mean, he would be a fantastic signing, because he is that kind of new age of England left-back where he can do everything.

0: everything. He's got the sort of engine that he looks exactly the same in the 80th minute as the 20th minute. He's got pace to get up and down the wings to provide that overlap, because we're not quite sure what's going to happen with Manchester United's wingers. But Marcus Rashford's still there, but not a pure left winger. Garnacho's left, so I think we expect that those players are going to tuck inside. You know, Cunha and Fernandes and Bremer will probably tuck inside, which means they need fullbacks to go past on the outside, and Hall is absolutely one of those. It sounds like it would be a very, very hard deal to get Newcastle to do, though. And then on the right-hand side, I just don't know. I mean, they've spent so much money on players who have just not quite been good enough. Like, not bad player, but just not quite been fit for purpose. That I do like what they're doing in terms of waiting and thinking we're going to get the right guy rather than just the next guy. That's what Carrick's been saying all summer. So maybe there's a rabbit in the hat at the end of August.
1: I wanted to talk about Aston Villa next, because it's been a very interesting summer for them. They are a Champions League club once again, but the way in which they've sort of, we've seen some of their big players leave or be leaving, Morgan Rogers, Yuri Tielemans, potentially we're going to see Luka Dinia head to PSG. They brought in a few players, Yoann Mazembe, João Gomes, Alejandro Garnacho in. Stephen, what do you make of this newfound kind of, this new era that it appears Aston Villa are going down under Unai Emery?
2: I think there's so much trust in the manager that the club have given him the confidence to do what he believes best, because, you know, letting Morgan Rogers go, of course, it was for a big, big sum, 117 million. You know, that's a lot of money for the club to turn down, and I'm not surprised for them to have let him go in terms of the financial side of it. But what a loss. You know, he was a fantastic player for them. And when you look at who they brought in, you know, I'm looking at, in particular, at Garnacho. Garnacho struggled for the last few years. Now, can Unai Emery work his magic with him? I mean, he's clearly a talented player, but it seems to be a psychological thing. And when players are low on confidence and they're not able to find form, they need an arm around them. And I think Unai Emery has been really good at that. You know, an example that comes to mind for me is an old teammate of mine, Ross Barkley. You know, he did really well at Luton before they signed him, but he's come on to, you know, out of nowhere to then be back playing Champions League football and looking like a really good player. So I think Unai Emery is a really good man manager, and I think that's what's going to be important for Aston Villa this year, because, you know, I've seen a lot of fans writing online like, wow, this is a crazy transfer window for them, and I'll be surprised if they don't make any more signings between now and the end of the window.
1: Yeah, I mean, Yoann Mazembe, I watched him at the World Cup, and he was one of the best players I saw, one of the best young players I saw. It was a bit of a shame that he was injured towards the end of the tournament, because if he had carried on, I think Switzerland may have caused a few upsets. Daniel, that could be a pretty good signing, especially considering they ended up beating Newcastle to his signing.
0: Yeah, and it's a new type of signing for Villa. I think the only caveat to kind of any positivity I've got about Villa is that with Rodgers and Tielemans were two of their three highest chance creators last season. So second was John McGinn, who turns 32 in October and has been brilliant. And I love John McGinn, but he's going to have to play Tuesday or Wednesday and Saturday or Sunday every week as the principal chance creator as it stands. I don't think, for whatever Garnacho is, I don't think he'll be a consistent chance creator. So they're going to have to try a new plan there. I don't know whether it's, you know, Unai Emery might say, well, maybe it's, you know, winning the ball high up the pitch with Manzambi's energy, turning over possession and playing in balls to Watkins like that. But maybe it's Emi Buendia stepping up again as he did last season. But that's my only worry, is that Aston Villa were really good last season at scoring from outside the box, kind of low percentage chances, making the most of that. It does feel a little bit like they're trying to rebottle Lightning to me.
1: Right, let's talk Liverpool then, because the 2025 champions are entering a bit of a new era under Andoni Iraola.
3: It's difficult to say a number when the market is open, and you have to be always open to new options to improve the squad. And there are obvious situations that we know that where we need to sign players, where we definitely need to sign a winger, but there are other situations that we will have to analyze what the market gives you, what's the cost, how

0: We also see the players we have. We have some, I said the other day, no, some tricky positions where we have injured players that we trust, but still not the ideal situation. So it will depend a little bit of a lot of things. Yes.
1: Yeah, we heard Iraola there saying that they need a new winger. Stephen, that's because their club legend, Mohamed Salah, is leaving to play for Trabzonspor. You're in Turkey. What's the reaction been like to this move?
2: It's been wild, absolutely wild. I think every single person I speak to is just so excited by this deal. I'm not so excited because we're now going to have to prepare to face against him, but it did come as a surprise. I mean, most of the players that, you know, leave England or the Premier League, you know, they end up at one of the big three, which is Besiktas, Galatasaray, Fenerbahce. So to see him at Trabzonspor did come as a surprise, but, you know, I can see the attraction. You know, there's, of course, it's a lot of money, but he could have got a lot of money anyway. He could have got a lot of money in Saudi. He could have stayed in the Premier League and got quite a bit of money. But what Turkey does offer, I think, is European football, and it offers really, really, really passionate fans. And Trabzon is renowned for that. You know, when you go there and play, it is crazy. So it's going to take him, I think, a little while maybe to adapt, just purely because that city is just football crazy. They won't be able to walk, he won't be able to breathe, he won't be able to go anywhere without being mobbed by the fans. So it's gonna take a little while to adapt to that. But Mo Salah is a superstar, right? He's been a superstar for many, many years. He's used to that. He's a professional. He's still, for me, a quality player. Of course, he's aging a little bit, but he's still a really good player. I think he's a great addition to the Turkish Super League. So look forward to watching him play, but not so looking forward to having to prepare to stop him when we face him in a couple of weeks.
1: Does he make them more of a favour? Because as you mentioned, you know, the three giants in Istanbul are the teams that we looked for in Turkish football. But does he, you know, raise their ceiling?
2: I think so. I mean, they've got an honour in goal as well. So, you know, they've got Premier League experience there. They've had Daniel Sturridge there in the past. You know, I think this year they will be looking to compete. They actually beat us in the cup final last year and they finished third in the league. So, you know, they are a good side. And I think, yeah, they'll be looking to challenge for the league. I don't think you sign Mo Salah for the money that they paid and not want to compete this year. So it's not going to be easy. Do not get me wrong. I mean, for those of you who don't know, Fenerbahce has got star-studded squad as well. They've just added Mason Greenwood to their squad. If you look at Galatasaray, Victor Osimhen, you know, there's a lot of, you know, big name players in Turkish football. So it's a really exciting year, as I said, for the fans and to be a part of it myself.
1: Yeah, I can imagine. Daniel, who do you think fills Mo Salah's boots? I know Liverpool have been linked with Bradley Barcola, but it's a really tough job.
3: Yeah, it is. And weirdly, for whatever reason, just a quirk of the market or recruitment at the moment, it feels like there's a lot more natural left-sided players than there are right-sided players. Barcola has probably better on the left, but Liverpool obviously think they can make it work. It's quite a lot of, well, it's a huge amount of money for trying to make it work. And it isn't Liverpool's only issue. We know that from last season that, you know, if you surveyed supporters, they'd probably say that the defence was more shambolic than the attack last season. I think the big question for Iraola is going to be not what he gets done this summer, but what he can make out of what happened last summer. So can he get the best out of Florian Wirtz? When will Hugo Ekitike be back? Can Alexander Isak kind of produce the Newcastle form post-serious injury? They're the questions that I think will determine Liverpool's season and probably ultimately determine whether Iraola makes it at the big club. We've seen a few managers make that leap from mid-table club to stepping up, and it's not really worked. Iraola is hugely capable, but I see sort of slight, pardon the pun, but slight red flags around Liverpool at the moment in terms of the squad building.
1: Stephen, of course, this is your old club. I don't know if they've been in touch with you because they are struggling for centre-backs. Ibrahima Konate leaving for Real Madrid. Joe Gomez, Giovanni Leone also injured. They brought in Jeremy Jacquet for $80 million from the French side around. But he is also injured. Apparently, they're close to signing Barcelona captain Ronald Araujo. But, yeah, it's going to be a difficult start for him, especially if he can't really field someone alongside Virgil van Dijk.
2: Yeah, I would agree. I think it's going to be a real challenge for Liverpool this season, and not just in terms of the players they've lost positionally, but also in terms of the players they've lost with experience. You know, the leaders in the dressing room. For me, Andy Robertson,

0: you know, is a leader. He's gone. Mo Salah is a leader. He's gone. You're looking at the squad going, okay, so they've got Van Dijk. Konate's gone, so he's lost that partnership with him. You know, I think it's a really tough job for Iola walking in there. And even if you look at, you know, Jeremy Jacket, who they've just signed for $80 million, he's 20 years of age. So, I'm hoping, of course, that he comes in and hits the ground running after his injury, but it is difficult to go to a club like Liverpool and at 20 years of age take that pressure on your shoulder and perform for the first time in the Premier League. So, yeah, it's going to be a bit of a transitional year for Liverpool. And I felt that, you know, they had that last year. So now with a new manager coming in, I hope that the fans and of course, the board are going to be a little bit patient because it's not going to be an easy year.
1: All right, chaps, let's talk about some of the other teams in the Premier League. I've got a couple of questions I want to ask you. I want you both to sort of have a think about this. So in terms of the transfer business so far, which team out of every team in the Premier League, who would you say has had the best summer window so far?
0: Do you want me to go first?
1: Please, whoever wants to go first. Yeah.
0: All right, I'll dive in. I'm going to go Chelsea.
1: Interesting.
0: I really like what Alonso's done with just adding experience to the squad. I really like that. I think that it's been much needed for Chelsea for many years since they brought in the new system of signing, you know, players under the age of 25. I think bringing in the likes of Henderson, Danny Welbeck, I think is a great, great addition to have that experience in the squad. Set the standards. I think the addition of Morgan Rogers, fantastic player. Maxime Lacroix from Crystal Palace, fantastic centre back. I think they've done really, really good business. And I also think getting in Alonso is great business. I think he's a great manager. Of course, it didn't go too well for him at Real Madrid, but that's not an easy job. There's a lot of egos in that dressing room. And it's not to say that there isn't egos in the dressing room at Chelsea, because I'm sure there is, but it seems to be a little bit more easier to handle Chelsea than it is Real Madrid, you know. And I think that he's done really well at Leverkusen, plays a really good style of football. And for what I've seen of him so far, I watched a bit of the game with them against AC Milan, and I thought that, you know what, they look like a good team. João Pedro up front is one of the best signings that Chelsea made in recent times. I think he's a really good player. I actually played against him a few years ago in the Championship, and he's got better and better and better, and I think will continue to perform at the very, very top.
1: Moment's yours, Daniel.
2: I'll go for Brentford just as a slightly sort of different answer.
1: I like it.
2: They are effectively the highest placed finishers last season to not get European football. So they know that everybody around them is going to have four competitions. It could have been easy to kind of sit on their laurels after the overachievement under Keith Andrews last season, but they've bought Mamadou Sangare, who looks a really kind of dynamic, energetic central midfielder. Quite big money, certainly in terms of Brentford's usual signings. They've bought a young centre-back from RB Salzburg. He's also only 20, but I think players within that system always, and Stephen will know this better than me, but they always feel like a little bit older than their years because they've been developed right through that system and know what they're doing, and Brentford like that system themselves. And then two Premier League players from last season. So Jadon Anthony, who started really well at Burnley last season, but just sort of tailed off a little bit, I think, as the team underperformed, but they're giving him a second chance. And then they've got Callum Wilson on a free as well, who's that kind of, you know, really good, dependable. If Igor Thiago isn't going to play 90 minutes, then you could bring on Wilson for the last 20 minutes. He won't expect to start many games, but we saw even at the end of last season how he can get important goals. So, yeah, I like the way Brentford are following up kind of what they did last season, because I think it would have been easy to, as I say, to just sort of sit and admire their work.
1: Yeah, it's really interesting, you know, that Brentford one. And it's interesting, Stephen, that you've gone for Chelsea, because I was doing a little bit of research yesterday and I went on their website and I was trying to count how many players they have at the moment. And at first count, I got to 43 and I had to recount to make sure that I'd not made a mistake. And I actually had made a mistake. They've got 46 players listed on their website as in the first team for Chelsea. I mean, I know you say that they've had a good summer in terms of transfers, but they've basically bought a new first team, 11 signings this summer. How do they get these players out? Because from the outside looking in, it feels a bit like a basket case club. Why would a player want to go there if you know that, you know, from one season you could be the talk of the town, and then the next summer you could

0: you know, on in the bomb squad and on your way out?
1: Well, I think the fact that they offer a lot of money will be the initial pull. I think the fact that they're based in West London as well is another pull. So I think just talking about away from the pitch here, those are two really big pulls straight away. You know, the financial benefits and the fact you can live in West London, just being honest, right? And then if you look at the football side of it, you've got a chance to work under Alonso, who, you know, a lot of people in football talk really highly of him. So that he's obviously a great pull. And I think that Chelsea, you know, with their history, they're a club that wins trophies. So, you know, if you go to Chelsea, you're going to be there or thereabouts. You know, they've just, I think, been lacking with that experience. I think that's been the bit that they need to take them over the line. And I think the signing of Henderson, the signing of Welbeck will actually encourage other players to come to Chelsea. And then you actually mentioned there the fact that they've got 46 players. A big part of what Chelsea needs to do is obviously let players go. That's going to cost them. You know, that's going to cost them a lot of money because the players there are on long deals. They're on really good deals. And, you know, when you're in that situation where you know the club needs to offload you, most players will sit tight and wait for the club to go, okay, we'll pay you 30% of your wages to leave. Okay, we'll pay you 50%. Okay, we'll pay you 60%, because Chelsea will get to that stage where they're going to have to pay players a lot of money in order to leave. So I think that's how it will go down. That's a little bit of insight from the financial side, from the, you know, in terms of behind closed doors. But I think, you know, what Chelsea will do this year on the pitch will be good, and I'm excited to see them play.
0: Yeah, let's hear from Chelsea's boss, Xabi Alonso, about this busy transfer window at Chelsea.
2: It's a moment to invest, to get players, to sell players, but to do things with a plan that we had in mind, and we want to have a good season. Let's see where we are in May, but for sure we want to have the feeling that we are competitive, that we can deserve to fight for important things.
0: Yeah, a number of these players that Chelsea have bought are quite young. So you've got Marco Palestra from Atlanta, Giovanni Quenda from Sporting, you've got the Dutch international Emmanuel Emega from Strasbourg. Daniel, do you expect to see these guys feature, or do you think that they will be part of the players who will be maybe shipped out to get a bit more experience elsewhere?
3: I think it's harder for them to play because Chelsea don't have Europe this season. Yeah, we saw their Conference League campaign when they won that. Worked out really well for them because they could basically give the fringe squad half a season playing in that competition and slowly bring in the bigger names as they felt the tie needed it. They can't do that this season. I get from what Steven's saying, I think we get the impression that Alonso would like to have quite a close-knit squad in which he uses those experienced players as leaders on the pitch, leaders in the dressing room, kind of delegating out some of the responsibility to manage those individual groups. It's really hard to know where some of those younger players come in, because it's not just that they've got a lot of young players, that they've got multiple young players in each position. So it's like they're almost competing with each other just to be the third cab off the rank. Mm-hmm. And you only generally get used in those positions when there's injury or someone's not available, so you're under pressure to perform straight away. I think we'll see a fairly big clear out. Two of those young players, we should say, have come in from Strasbourg, which is obviously a sister club for Chelsea, so there's a fairly easy loan route back out of that door. But yeah, the squad is too big for Alonso. We know that. He liked to have quite a small squad at Leverkusen. He's got probably certainly the biggest he's ever managed now, the biggest most managers would have managed now. They need to start ticking through those outgoings over the next few weeks.
0: I was really surprised that neither of you, when I asked who had the best summer, mentioned Tottenham, because especially you, Stephen, considering it's your old club, they spent $270 million this summer, and their coach Roberto De Zerbi says they're not finished yet. What have you made of their business so far, and what do you think they need to bring in to kind of avoid those 17th place finishes that seem to become routine?
1: Okay, you want to give it a little bit of stick now, yeah?
0: I'm just saying, I'm giving some facts.
1: Are you an Arsenal fan by any chance?
0: I am not an Arsenal fan. I am a Crystal Palace fan, but I was on the train and then I noticed something, so you may assume that I'm an Arsenal fan, but no, I'm a Crystal Palace fan.
1: Just
0: so I promise.
1: Just the tone there as well.
0: No, that was said with no malice whatsoever, I promise.
1: Right, okay, so I think that I think Tonali's a great signing for Spurs. Great signing. I think Van Hek from Brighton's a great signing as well. Watched them play the other day against Chelsea, where they actually got the win despite having 10 men. I thought they looked good. I think Andy Robertson, as I mentioned earlier, is an experienced player. I think he's going to bring a lot to that

0: dressing room. I think the addition of Mateus Fernandez as well from West Ham, another big signing for 85 million, but a good, good player. I think they've been really smart this window. I don't think they've gone and, okay, let's just spend and spend and spend. I think De Zerbi clearly has quite a lot of power at the club. I think that would have been given to him when they signed him very late on in the season. It would have been, look, come and save us, and you can almost have a blank check. It seems that way in terms of he knows who he wants to get, and he's gone and got them. But I not just saying this as a Spurs fan, but I do think that they've been quite smart with the signings. I do. I'm really interested actually to hear what Daniel says about this from another perspective. But I think that Spurs have done well, and I think under Zerbi, it's his first time really, I'm looking at it going, where he's got a top club and a top squad to do what he's capable of, to show what he's capable of. So I think it's a great opportunity for him as a manager.
1: Yeah, I mean, I do like it. The question is, it's adding quite a lot of uncertainty. I understand why they thought, well, look, if we're going to have an overhaul after finishing 17th twice and we've got a new manager, we might as well do it all in one summer. But it would be no surprise if on the first day or within the first weeks of next season, Van Hecke and Senesi started as a central defensive combination, who were both new signings. Tonali and Fernandez started in midfield, who were both new signings, and that they had a new striker, because they seem to be looking for a new striker as well. It's just, and as Stephen says, Andy Robertson at left back as well. There's just so much change that I'm kind of not sure how to cope with it yet. And also, I'm wary of sort of burdening Spurs with expectation, as I think supporters need to be too. Because if Spurs finish ninth or tenth this season with that squad and after that spend, it might seem like only a half step forward, but what has happened over the last 2 or 3 years will take time psychologically to process and get through, and part of that is moving out players who fans may really like but just aren't going to be there anymore. So players over the next few years, like Romero and Maddison and Kulusevski, and they've all had good times at Spurs, but if this is a new era, they sort of need to completely commit to the new era. I'm really intrigued. They're another club like Chelsea who are going to have to move players on. It's all very well wanting a new striker, but you've got Solanke and Richarlison and Tell and Odegaard, and there's already a lot there.
2: Mm. Would you take a ninth place finish, Stephen, as a fan?
0: No, I wouldn't. I've got to be honest with you, I wouldn't. I actually think that the expectation this year is Champions League. I'm not just saying that, okay, let's put all of the pressure on Spurs. I just think that, they've massively underachieved. They're not a 17th place team. They've massively underachieved, even for the squad that they had in recent years. I mean, it was only, we're talking 1 year ago, or let's say 14 months ago, they were lifting the European trophy. So I think that, they've massively underachieved. And I think a 9th or 10th place finish wouldn't be a successful season. I would like to see them in the Champions League spots, at the very least in the European spots, and I think that they have the squad to do that. And I really like De Zerbi. I think what he did at the end of last season was enough to keep us up. I don't think he really put his style of play into the team too much, but I think he's certainly done that over the course of pre-season. And you're going to see a Spurs team now that play total football with the players that he wants.
1: The other thing, we've said this about a few clubs now, but this is even more than last season, I think, with the sheer number of clubs in Europe. Those managers who are going to get 3 or 4 days on the training ground between games potentially is game-changing in terms of the difference you can make before a Saturday or a Sunday. And De Zerbi is... Look, he said all the way through last season, I've just not had any time on the training ground with these players. I've not been able to implement what I want. He's going to get that time this season and will have had it in pre-season. That could be a huge impact.
2: It's what makes this season so exciting, is there's so much change, there's so many storylines to look forward to. I've got another question for you. I asked you who had the best summer so far. I want to ask you the flip side. Who do you think is in the danger zone? Who's had the worst season, and wouldn't surprise you if they had a tough season?
1: So I go first this time.
0: First for this one, Daniel.
1: I've picked Fulham here. I just think we talked earlier about Pep Guardiola and the psychological impact of losing a really impactful, inspiring manager. And that's everything that Marco Silva was to Fulham. And I think maybe people are slightly sleeping on just to how big a difference him leaving and Arbeloa coming in, who is absolutely a gamble. His only job so far was at Real Madrid. It was really hard to manage the egos.

0: completely different job to Fulham. They have signed two young Real Madrid players who share an agency with Arbeloa, which always kind of gives me a slight red flag, like, why are they signing them? They've also lost Raul Jimenez and Harry Wilson, who I think contributed something like 29 of their 47 goals with assists or goals last season. There just seems to be a lot of change around Fulham, and those other clubs that have changed, it's because they've replaced a lot. Whereas with Fulham, I just feel like they've lost a lot without actually replacing it yet.
1: And they've seen, on the BBC website, we've just seen a bit of breaking news. They've agreed a deal, a $40 million deal for Shea Charles from Southampton. So he will be their fourth signing. Who do you say has had a summer, an underwhelming summer, Stephen?
2: I would say Newcastle. I'd say Newcastle with the fact that they've lost their captain. They've lost Tonali. They've lost Anthony Gordon on top of that. Of course, they've got a lot of money in. They've spent a little bit of money. You know, they've brought in, what, five players, I believe. But there's even talk of them, of course, losing Lewis Hall as well to Manchester United. And they've lost their manager in Eddie Howe. I think Newcastle, for me, to lose a manager during pre-season, you know, late on in pre-season as well, I think is a really, really challenging thing, especially for the players to adapt to a new style halfway through. It's not an easy job there at Newcastle, and them, and I was also tempted to say Palace. I know you don't want to hear that, but
1: listen, I thought what you might say that. I've got some thoughts.
2: If I could have two, then I would go with Palace as well. I mean, Palace have just, you know, they've just been selling everyone. You know, they've sold Eze in recent times. They've sold, of course, they've let go the Maguey. They've let go now of the other centre back now to Chelsea. I'm just looking at it going, okay. They lost their manager in Glasner. You know, Crystal Palace, I think, are going to be in the danger zone this year.
1: Yeah, I mean, they also have European football to contend with as well, with the Europa League. But they have in the past, in their defence, and defending them as a neutral journalist here, they have in the past, you know, recruited well and brought in, you know, talent to replace the guys. That's the model, I guess, is, you know, especially for a club of that size, you know, your Brightons, your Brentfords, you will lose your best players and your job is to replace them. Palace have not spent a dime this summer, and I think I know a lot of Palace fans who are sweating over that. So this kind of leads into my next question, is who do we think, based off of the summer, is going to maybe surprise us and do really, really well, you know, in the mid-table clubs? Because there's always a team. Bournemouth, I think, were the team last season. Midway through, we were having a little bit of conversation. Could they win the league? Is there a team in the Premier League that you're looking at going, oh, do you know what? They've done some nice work there.
0: I don't think they'll win the league. And the broken record says that they're not playing European football this season. But between the 1st of December last season and the end of the season, Leeds would have been 7th in the Premier League. Daniel Farke could change the formation, change the style of play, went for this kind of high intensity physical approach with Anton Stach in midfield and loads of runners, and it just worked, and teams couldn't cope with them doing it at Elland Road. And if they're able to replicate that, I don't see why they can't be top 10 this season, because they haven't really lost anyone that they'd want to lose. Pascal Strike's gone to Brighton, but then they've signed a defender for nearly £30 million to replace him. They've solved the goalkeeper issue with potentially England's next number one in James Trafford. And they've got Harry Wilson, who we've just mentioned as being absolutely crucial for Fulham last season. So I think, sort of quietly, Leeds don't tend to do things quietly. We tend to hear a lot of noise around Leeds, but they have just sort of bobbed under the radar, I think, this summer. And yeah, it feels like it's calm there, which, again, we don't often say about Leeds, but is a good thing.
1: Yeah, Daniel Farke said at the end of the season that the club must match his ambition, and they have gone big in the transfer market. Stephen, who is your surprise team this season?
2: Not sure it's too much of a surprise after what they did last year, but I'm going to go with Brentford. I think Brentford are just, every single year they get better and better and better, and their model, so they sign players based on data. So anyone you see walking through the door of Brentford, you know, has got potential, because they really do their homework before signing players. They do a lot of shrewd business, and I think that what Keith Andrews did there last year, I mean, a lot of people had them, you know, as their favourites to go down last year. They surprised a lot of people. I actually think Brentford again this year could maybe even go one step further and

0: and grab European football.
1: Who would you say is, of the three promoted sides, the best place to stay up, Stephen?
0: I would go with, I mean, Hull, I think, are going to do quite a bit of business. They've got a Turkish owner, and I know they like to get business done at the last minute. So I can see Hull getting a few more transfers in between now and the end of the window, and we'll be okay. We have actually played them a couple of weeks ago in pre-season. I think they will be okay. Ipswich, of course, another new manager there with Gary O'Neill, got Premier League experience. The players there have had experience just a year ago. But I'm going to go, actually, with Coventry. I'm a big fan of Frank Lampard, and I would love to... I don't know whether I'm saying this because I just want him to do well or not, but I just really want Frank Lampard to do well in the Premier League, and I think that what he did with Coventry, obviously, in the Championship was special. Can he do that this year in the Premier League? It remains to be seen, but I would love for them to stay up.
1: Yeah, it'll be really interesting to see what Coventry do. They've broken their club record transfer. They did it twice, I believe, with the goalkeeper Carl Rushworth and then Caleb Urenci, the Ghanaian, coming in. I wanted to ask you, Stephen, about Hull in particular, because their owner, Achun Jelly, he has been quite interesting in terms of the way in which he's done things. He posted on social media 14 players that Hull were trying to sign. He didn't say their names, but he put their countries' flags and he put a tick or a percentage. It's a new way of doing this. The transparency is pretty good. Is there an excitement in Turkey for Hull to be in the Premier League, especially because they have this Turkish ownership that you mentioned?
0: Yeah, Arjun's super, super famous here in Turkey. So, yeah, there's a big, big following now for Hull City in Turkey. There's a lot of excitement. I love the fact that he did that. I thought that was brilliant. I think more clubs should do it. It's exciting, right? It's got everyone guessing which player is it, which player is this one. It adds to the buzz. I mean, so much of business gets done behind closed doors. But, you've got the likes of David Ornstein, in Arsenal reporting it anyway. Why not the owners? Why not the owners giving a little bit as well? So I think it's good. It's all part of the fun. And, interacting with the fans, that's what makes the game, right? So I love it. And, yeah, there's a lot of excitement here in Turkey to see what Hull City produce.
1: Yeah, Daniel, he's putting you out of a job, I was going to say, right, with his information. 18 transfer targets now as of the 4th of August.
2: It does feel, yeah. I mean, it's great, isn't it? It has got a sort of slight sort of Ted Lasso vibe to it. But he does how he wants. He plays by his own rules. He's non-apologetic for doing so. And look, I was one of those people who thought Hull might go down in the Championship last season. They were being tipped to really struggle. The sheer amount of change in the dugout and in the squad. And they got promoted in the playoffs. So, what do I know? He knows more than me. That's why he's earning far, far more than I am.
1: And who's your prediction to go down, would you say?
2: I think it is the best performing promoted.
1: We'll stay up.
2: I think Ipswich, just that having that second season knowledge, I think they made quite a lot of mistakes last season. I actually think having Gary O'Neill without the expectations to try and play maybe a bit more expansive football is no bad thing. He'll make them hard to beat. He's obviously managed in the Premier League before. And I really like the signing of Issa Diop, just as that kind of defensive leader in defence. So, yeah, I'll go Ipswich.
1: All right, fellas. I'm going to go, we've got about 3 minutes. I'm going to go prediction time for you both. Who is going to win the Premier League? Steve and I will start with you, and then Daniel, you can answer after.
0: I'm going to go with Arsenal. I think that they're the best team in the Premier League, and there's been so much change beneath them that I don't think anyone else will be able to compete this year. So I actually think they'll be able to win it, and win it maybe in a slightly better fashion than they did last year. They got a lot of criticism for, being set piece FC. I think they'll be able to do it this year with maybe a little bit more expansive football along the way.
2: Yeah, I can't argue with that. It feels sillier to say anyone else but Arsenal at this moment in time. We are talking with weeks left of the window and a lot can change, but yeah, as we stand now, it's Arsenal.
1: All right, and your three teams, Daniel, to get relegated. We'll go to the other end of the table.
2: Yeah, so I'll not only call Fulham a danger, but I'll bring them right into this. So I will say Coventry, Hull and Fulham as the outsider, the kind of Wolves from last season.
1: Okay. And Stephen, you?
0: Well, I've just backed Coventry to stay up, so I can't put them in there now. So, I think, I said Hull will do more

0: business. I'm sure on that, but I still think it's really difficult for any promoted team. So I'm going to go with Hull to go down. I'm going to go with Ipswich to go down. And then for me, it's between Newcastle and Crystal Palace. I'm going to call it now if one of the big teams go down. In fact, I'm going to say Crystal Palace. You know why? Because I could just see you on the camera there. I'm going to go Crystal Palace. That's my three.
1: I
0: Go
1: hope
0: on.
1: you are incredibly, incredibly wrong. And I also hope you're right that Tottenham don't finish for a third season in 17th. That wasn't me being bitter at all. Okay, and in terms of the Champions League, who do you think is going to be qualifying for the Champions League? We've got about a minute. Stephen, if you go first.
0: Right, I'm going to go with, of course, we've got Arsenal in first place. I'm going to go with Aston Villa as well. They seem to be consistent there. I'm going to go Manchester United under Michael Carrick. I'm going to go with Tottenham under De Zerbi. I'm going to put that out there now. And then, of course, I'm going to go with Manchester City as well. I still think they have enough there, even with the new management and the change of management. I still think they have enough to finish in Champions League.
1: Go on, Daniel, really quickly.
2: Yeah, really boring as well. So, yeah, Arsenal, City, Manchester United, Chelsea, and Liverpool top. But Liverpool fifth, I think.
1: We're going to write these down, guys, and we'll come to you at the end of the season, especially if Crystal Palace stay up and win another trophy. Stephen, I will be reaching out to you directly. Fellas, really, really appreciate you. It's been a really, really fun hour or so chatting about the Premier League, the upcoming season. That's Stephen Caulker and Daniel Storey. Really, really appreciate you for joining us. Stick around, though, on Sports World. We've got so much to talk about, including the new managers, Xabi Alonso and Andoni Iraola. But first, BBC News.
3: BBC News with Eileen McHugh. Israel's Prime Minister has dismissed a US peace plan for Gaza that had been hailed by President Trump. Benjamin Netanyahu rejected the 15-point document under which Hamas has agreed to a phased disarmament on condition that Israel conducts a synchronised withdrawal from the Palestinian territory. John Donison is in Jerusalem.
4: Prime Minister Netanyahu said that Israeli forces would not withdraw at all until there was full Hamas disarmament. He said that couldn't be some fictitious disarmament, as he put it. It had to be real. And this comes just over a week since President Trump announced with great fanfare that Hamas, for the first time, had agreed to disarm in exchange for Israeli withdrawal, something that he called a monumental step. Well, already we've had a step backwards.
3: Syria says it's reached a deal with Moscow on the future of Russia's two bases on the Mediterranean. The Syrian state would take over the management of civilian facilities at Humeimim Air Base and the Tartus Naval Base. Both will be repurposed as joint training centres. The Houthis in Yemen are reported to have killed at least 11 people in a missile attack on the government-controlled city of Mocha. The group also carried out a drone strike against a Saudi oil refinery on the Red Sea. The conflict reignited last month when the Houthis announced a blockade of Saudi shipping in the Red Sea. Sascha Schlichter reports.
5: The current escalation comes 2 days after Saudi Arabia, Turkey and Pakistan signed a joint defence agreement, committing all three to defending each other if attacked. A four-year truce in Yemen's civil war, which Saudi Arabia entered more than a decade ago, collapsed last month, with the Houthis announcing a maritime blockade of their northern neighbour and hitting Saudi tankers in the Red Sea. That's added to pressure on global energy supplies and given Iran more leverage in any negotiations with America.
3: The Irish suspected crime boss, Daniel Kinahan, is on his way to Dublin after being extradited from Dubai. The businessman and boxing promoter denies being a senior figure in the Kinahan organised crime cartel. Chris Page has the latest from Dublin.
6: Police, soldiers and prison guards will all be involved in the security operation to bring Daniel Kinahan. It's a non-jury court. Three judges usually preside over proceedings. And this is a moment that the Irish justice authorities have worked for a number of years. There's an extradition arrangement in place with the United Arab Emirates, and the justice ministers of both countries have issued a statement this afternoon. The Irish Justice Minister, Jim O'Callaghan, has described that agreement as a landmark of judicial cooperation between the two countries.
3: This is the latest world news from the BBC. Hundreds of thousands of people in Puerto Rico are going without running water for 48 hours at a time as part of a rotating rationing scheme. Authorities on the Caribbean island have implemented the rationing amid an intense drought, which comes on top

0: of shortages due to infrastructure issues. Residents were seen filling up jugs and buckets with water ahead of the rationing, which some have described as brutal. The Thai teenager, who killed two of his grandparents and then went on a shooting spree at his school near Bangkok on Friday, watched violent videos online, according to police investigators. The 14-year-old boy killed five teaching staff before killing himself. Thai police said the boy had shown an interest in firearms and used social media to learn how to use a handgun. The densely populated east coast of China is on high alert for Typhoon Dolphin, which has now made landfall in Zhejiang province. More than a million people have moved to safety and the authorities have issued flood warnings. In the Philippines, the storm has triggered enhanced monsoon rains. Annalisa Flores in Manila explained what her village was doing to help those displaced.
1: We're providing the evacuees with food, and we have medicines ready that are meant for flood-related diseases. Vitamins for the children, including their food, will all be provided.
0: Italian divers have discovered a Roman-era shipwreck off the coast of Sicily. The vessel, believed to be more than 2,000 years old, was found with hundreds of well-preserved containers used to transport products such as wine. Italy's culture minister said the wreck was one of the most important underwater archaeological discoveries of recent years. The wreck was discovered by specialist police divers 46 metres deep after a tip-off from fishermen. Measures will be taken to safeguard and protect the site. BBC News.
2: Thank you very much for that news. You're listening to Sports World on the BBC World Service. This new Premier League season is going to be one of huge change, especially in the dugout. Nine clubs will have different managers to those that ended the season. Some will be familiar faces to the Premier League fans. Others will be new to the league. Two of the coaches at new clubs have a pretty long-time connection to each other. Liverpool made huge call to sack Arne Slot, and they replaced him with Bournemouth's Andoni Iraola. Many thought that Xabi Alonso was the natural successor to Arne Slot, but he agreed to be Chelsea manager before the end of the season. Now, fascinatingly, Iraola, Alonso and Arsenal boss Mikel Arteta were all born in the same part of Spain, in San Sebastian, and they all played for the same boys team too. We're going to focus in this hour on Iraola and Alonso, whose football journey has taken them from a dusty gravel pitch in San Sebastian to two of the top clubs in the Premier League. And joining me to speak about this is Basque football journalist Beñat Gutiérrez Pardo, commentator for both La Liga and the Premier League, Rob Palmer, and from the Anfield Wrap, John Gibbons. I wanted to start with you, Beñat. Iraola said his earliest memory of playing football was on the beach. He spoke about how one weekend you'd have a beach, the next weekend there'd be no beach because of the tide. Take us to the early 80s when Iraola and Alonso, they're born 7 months apart. Just take us to their life in San Sebastian.
3: Well, they were born, thanks for having me first, they were born within 30 kilometers of distance in the area of San Sebastian in the province of Guipúzcoa. And in that area, that still today, but more at that time, it was really common to start playing on tournaments, played in at the beach. And it was probably a more free way to be introduced to the sport than today, with all this extra control, with kids training like almost professional since a really early age. And for them, even if they had different backgrounds, in the sense that for Xabi Alonso, football was a family matter, in the sense that his father, Perico Alonso, he was a player, Barcelona, he even, Xabi Alonso lived in the Barcelona area when his father was playing in Sabadell. Iraola is more, let's say, a normal background, but both ended up playing in this neighborhood team in Antiguoco, and it's quite crazy because Arteta was also there. And you know, when you think about the chances that three kids playing together in a neighborhood team in San Sebastian were gonna end managing half of the big six in the Premier League, I don't think even Dr. Strange could foresee that in his millions of alternative futures, no? And it's true, it's a little bit tricky to call it just a neighborhood team, because it's one of the most prominent academies in the Basque Country, and I would say in Spain, when you go outside of the La Liga teams. But the amount of players they develop is crazy. And even...

0: with the prior batch of Basque managers in the Premier League, we were looking for explanations, and there are some factors. But at the end of the day, there's something you cannot explain. It's a generational talent happening together, individuals that found a way to succeed. And yeah, obviously it's our job to try to find the factors that made them get there. But there's a point that you cannot explain, that you can just enjoy. And I think it's impossible to repeat something like this.
1: I was just going to say, because I'm like, what are they putting in the water in this part of the world? Because you've not just got these three that I mentioned, Arteta, Iraola and Alonso, but you've got Unai Simón, the Spain goalkeeper, Nico Williams, Mikel Oyarzabal, Mikel Merino, Martin Zubimendi, Aymeric Laporte. They are players that are from this part of the world, this really, really, you know, passionate part of the world. And they are the backbone of Spanish football on the pitch. And we've got the coaches who are the backbone of Premier League football off the pitch.
0: It's, again, some of factors. In some cases, like Laporte, is early development or early detection of talent that was close to the Basque country, like in the southern part of France, not exactly the Basque part, but Athletic spot him and then develop him as a player in the Basque football pyramid. And then if you get closer even to the province of Guipúzcoa, it's crazier, because all the managers we mentioned in the Premier League, the Basque managers, including Lopetegui in the past, they are from that province of Guipúzcoa. And I was looking at this club at Antiguoco, the way they develop players, and they just didn't get, Alonso, Arteta, Iraola. They got also Yuri Berchiche, who played at PSG, who actually was an academy player for Tottenham for a while. Aritz Aduriz, they also developed Martin Zubimendi, that actually was visiting the Antiguoco training grounds recently during his holidays. It's really, really a brutal amount of players they develop, which makes that when they have to negotiate with a big club like Athletic or Real Sociedad, when they are looking for a cooperation agreement, is Antiguoco. It's a small neighborhood team that has the leverage on the negotiation and actually can change alliances between Real Sociedad and Athletic depending on the era and depending what they are offering. It's really a good era for Basque football. And yeah, it's not just that region, but obviously they've been adding a lot of talent, in this case both for Real Sociedad and Athletic, and then growing and finding new spaces to face challenges in the European and English football in this case.
1: Rob, I want to bring you in here, Rob Palmer, who you've commentated on La Liga, and I want to talk to you about these two clubs from the Basque country, Real Sociedad and Athletic. Just how fierce is the rivalry between these two teams and in comparison to other rivalries that we know of in Spain?
2: The rivalry is fierce on the field because they're two clubs of a similar size and similar history as well. But the rivalry goes a lot further back than that. As Ben Yap was saying, this is a hot area for football in Spain. Athletic Bilbao, as all footballistas know, is a club that will only play Basque players or players with some kind of Basque kind of parentage or heritage as well. Real Sociedad were like that until the late 80s when the likes of John Aldridge came through. And half of their team is Basque and half of their team, as they say, is non-Basque. And I had an interesting conversation years ago with David Moyes, who had an either-or on one of the positions. And I said, well, why don't you play that particular centre-forward? He said, well, he's non-Basque. If I play him, it'll be five Basques and six non-Basques. So we played the centre-forward that had Basque heritage as well. So that is the mentality at Real Sociedad. And at Athletic Club, every player has to be of Basque heritage. So one of the reasons the two clubs are so set, or why the Basque area is providing so many good coaches, is that they've had to provide the players for generation after generation. Athletic Bilbao or Real Sociedad generate a player and train a player, that's to get him in the first team. Because they don't go out and they don't buy players from elsewhere. Like some of the other bigger clubs around Europe, they buy the players, it's like a nursery, and they will sell them on for a profit if they're not quite good enough for their particular first team. These players are bred, which is why the coaching is so good from the very early ages, 4 or 5 years of age. And as you were saying, it is bizarre now that you've got Xabi Alonso and Iraola and

and Arteta as well, all coming through, all of a very similar age. They've all come through the same training, similar careers in various parts of Spain, and now all come together at the very top of coaching in the English Premier League. It's bizarre, but to its kind of no.

0: you cross the line, you can see people, but it's like, it's not real until I see my name. I saw my name and I just laid out. I was like, oh my God, we did it. You know, there's a whole protocol you're supposed to follow that Team USA gives you. You're supposed to go walk to the manager and you get your flag and then you do your victory lap. I clearly lost my mind. I didn't do any of that. I turned around and went the opposite direction. I never made it to Team USA. Someone from the stands threw me a flag. I didn't even get the nice official American flag. I got like kind of a thin one from a fan, but shout out to that fan. And then I went and found my parents, and my parents were there, my brother, my sister, my high school coach, one of my best friends, my now fiance. We had like a whole crew that came out, and so it was, I think I was kind of in shock. I cried a lot. They cried. I never did the victory lap, and afterwards everyone was like, why didn't you go on a victory lap? I forgot all about it. Like, I completely forgot that that was a thing. And then after that, I had to go do the NBC interview and go through drug testing and press, so... It was a really special moment to share with all of it, with all of them. And, you know, it really was our moment. As much as this is my dream and my goal and my career, I've been so, so supported by my family and my kind of close circle of friends. So to have them all there, to experience that with me, to have gone through the whole Olympic week with me, all the ups and downs, it was really, really special. It's hard to imagine anything topping that, but I would like for LA to top that.
1: And it wasn't just the medal, it was the way you ran it, the fourth fastest time in history. Only Dalila Mohamed, Femke Bol, and Sidney McLaughlin-Lagrone. You're talking about some of the greatest of all time in this event. How pleasing was it that you did it in that way, to run that kind of time?
0: Oh, it was super pleasing. I mean, I think we being me and Boogie, my coach, we had talked about that, talked about what is it going to take to get on the podium. I think every year we kind of think through, okay, if you're 50, I remember in 2023 World Champs in Budapest, he was like, it's going to take sub 53 to get on the podium. It's going to take 52. And I was fifth that year. I'd PR'd in the race, but obviously didn't get it done. And so we talked through going into Paris, you know, it's going to take sub 52 to get on the podium. I think Femke did run 52.0, I want to say, or something along those lines. So we were a little bit off, but I'm happy that... We were off in the right direction. And yeah, I knew it was there. I knew it was there, and it was just a matter of executing and finding it. And from a training perspective, the strength, the stamina, the speed, we had done all of it. And so it was really just a testament to putting it together at the right time, showing up at the right time. And I think there's no bigger dream than to have the best race of your life at an Olympic Games and get yourself a medal.
2: Like afterwards, whether it was still in Paris with friends and family, or when you got home, or maybe they threw a big party for you where you grew up, is there like one moment of celebration at the back end of 2024 when you just thought, this just underlines it, or this is what I managed to do this year?
0: I think, I mean, that same night, honestly, I went through drug testing and media and all of that, and then I met my family at a restaurant not far from the stadium. I don't even know how they figured it out. But I love pizza, and they were like, what do you want to eat? I was like, a pizza and a Coke. Coca-Cola, sponsor me. but I was like, I want a pizza and a Coke. And so I went, and obviously I'm a big talker. My entire family were all yappers. And so we went, and you know, everyone kind of was jumping up, and my dad was like, fourth fastest of all time. And so I think that was a moment where, you know, some of the adrenaline had come down, and the realization of, no, I did that kind of set in. And, you know, I ate my pizza. It was very good. I think it would have tasted good no matter what the quality of it was, because I was just so elated in that moment. Mm-hmm. But, yeah, I think that same night it really was setting in that, you know, I did this, we did this. And, yeah, we had a good time. And then ended up running the rest of the season to Diamond League after that, too. But I think the whole season, it was the rest of that season was just, I think I'd always felt like maybe I had something to prove. And having done it in that way, ran that race, ran that time, lifted that weight off of me. And that was a really good feeling.
1: And it wasn't your first Olympics. How much, take us back to your first Olympics, and how much did that kind of help in terms of setting up what was to come the following years?
0: Yeah, I mean, my first games in Tokyo, definitely, I don't want to be too hard on myself because I made the final. But it just, I just wasn't as sharp as I wish I would have been. And I think I remember being in that race, in that final, and seeing Sydney and Dalila go by. And I think Dalila got by me at hurdle three. And I just knew in the moment, I don't have an answer for this. And it's so devastating.

0: devastating to feel like you're in a race but not really a contender. And I don't know what I could have done differently, because at that point in 2021, that had been the best season of my life. I ran 12.5 on the 100 hurdle side. I won NCAAs on the 100 hurdle and the 400 hurdle side, and then came back and made the Olympic team 2 weeks later. I PR'd by a second to make the Olympic team. So sometimes when I talk about it, I'm like, girl, that was a really, really good year. And at that point was the best year of my career. But at the same time, I knew there was so much more growth that I needed to go through if I wanted to go from being an NCAA champion to an Olympic medalist. And so 2021, even though there were no fans, it was an empty stadium for the most part, I still think I felt like all of this pressure, and I wanted to do so well. And I was so disappointed that I didn't. And I remember running the final and thinking I at least wanted to PR. I wasn't far off of my PR, but it wasn't. And it was just kind of, it just felt like the season kind of ended with a dud. And I'm grateful for that, though, because I think going into 2021, your first games, you know, you feel like it's a once-in-a-lifetime opportunity, and I wanted to say yes to everything. I wanted to do every interview. I wanted to show up at all these different things. And what it taught me going into 24 was, okay, well, this is my second game, so it's not a once-in-a-lifetime opportunity. And all these things that I'm so excited about doing now, if I believe in myself enough, they're still going to be there once I'm done. So there's a lot more that I said no to, a lot of, you know, interview requests. And when you make an Olympic team, everyone that's ever had your number wants to text you. People were texting me that I haven't spoken to since, like, I was 12 years old. And so I was like, I'm not responding to any of these texts. I'm not doing any of that. I am going to be the most selfish I've ever been in my life and just focus on me and this goal. And I'm grateful that I went through that in 2021, so that in 24, a kind of a true Olympic Games with a sold out stadium. And I think it was almost more attention on it because of how strange 2021 was. I was ready for that level of intensity and scrutiny and fans and people just wanting contact, wanting to talk to me, because I went through it in 2021 and I was able to say no to it and really kind of protect my focus.
1: Yeah, and feeling comfortable in your own skin.
0: Yeah.
1: Under the spotlight.
0: Yeah, definitely. Yeah.
2: From the BBC World Service, this is the warm-up track.
1: I'm Adi Adedoyin, alongside me is Ed Harry. Our guest today is Anna Cockrell, a silver medalist in the 400-metre hurdles from the Paris Olympics.
3: I remember, and this is where social media is great, after the final in Tokyo, you put out a long post about why you ran out of your lane in the end, so even though you'd finished down the field, they DQ'd you for running out of your lane, but you kind of had A, B, and C, these are the reasons why I'm happy, and then you said, and I've written this down, although I'm disappointed, my head remains high, I know I've made my family, my city, and the 2019 version of me that had stopped believing in happiness proud.
0: Ooh, I wrote that.
3: Yeah, I mean, that's...
0: that was pretty
3: that's
0: good.
3: That's what I wanted to read it back to you. I mean, if you are all right to talk about it, take us back to 2019, how you were feeling at that time and the reasons for that.
0: Oh, yeah, it was a terrible year. short version, I think that I've always been a person that puts a tremendous amount of pressure on myself and has a lot of expectations. And I hate falling short of expectations. And it was, so 2019, it was my third year of college, but I was graduating early. So I was writing my master's thesis, taking the GRE, applying for grad school, on the team. I was just so overloaded in every sense of the word. I had way too much on my plate, and I couldn't juggle it all. And I felt like such a failure for being unable to manage all of these things. And I felt like I've always wanted to do so much, and now I have all these opportunities and I'm failing to meet them. And it just felt like the worst reflection of who I was as a person. And saying all that out loud, it sounds a little bit ridiculous, but that's how it felt in the moment. And I really was struggling with carrying the weight of my own expectations and of what I felt like were the expectations of others. And I was very, very depressed. And I give a lot of credit to Coach Carol Smith-Gilbert, my college coach, for being able to recognize that. I also had gotten hurt and had to sit out of the NCAA indoor championship. So that felt like, okay, great. The physical manifestation of all of this that I'm failing to do, I'm now failing my team in this moment. I can't even compete. And so Coach Carol pulled me in her office and we had a long conversation about it. And I think people that know her, she has a reputation of being like this really intense and strict coach, and that is all true, but she has one of the biggest hearts. She's like, okay, well, you're not going to practice until you go see a therapist. So she was like, she literally called USC at a sports psych at that time. She called the sports psych and was like, when's your earliest appointment? Anna will be there. Did not give me a choice, which I'm very grateful for. And so, yeah, that whole year was just kind of figuring out what is

0: happiness outside of accomplishment? What is joy outside of achievement? And who am I without the crushing weight of expectations, both self-imposed and given to me by others? And so I think that kind of whole year was a lot of self-discovery, a lot of trial and error, a lot of struggle. And we got through that, and then immediately it's pandemic the next year. And I think in 2020, I was so excited to go out and prove, like, okay, no, that tough period, it didn't beat me, it didn't break me. I wanted to be better than that and be stronger than that and show that to the world. And then global pandemic. And I don't like to frame it this way because a lot of people lost their lives. But as far as like for my career, I think that moment in a way was good for me because it gave me a gap from needing to be so close to this year that was so bad. It gave me space where, okay, maybe I don't have to prove so much. Maybe I don't have to only see value if there's achievement and success. And so then going into the 2021 games, making the team, making the final, and then everyone asked me about the DQ, and I'm like, I don't care about the DQ. I got spanked in that final. Who cares about a DQ? I was in the back. So I did really start to develop like a gratitude practice of being like, okay, even when things go poorly, even when things don't go how I'm expecting them to go, what am I grateful for? What am I happy about? What is there to celebrate, big or small? And I remember writing that, but I haven't looked at that in a while, obviously. And I remember in that moment being like, okay, this is literally a dream. Like when I first started running track, my aspirations were just to run in college. I didn't know if I was gonna be Olympic caliber, let alone Olympic finalist, let alone NCAA champion. And so I was so disappointed coming off of that final in 21. And I do remember sitting down and writing that and being like, okay, no, what are we grateful for? We're not gonna spiral. Cause girl, do you guys watch the Kardashians? It's okay if you don't, but there's this meme where Courtney's like, people are dying, Kim, cause she loses her earring in the ocean. That's how I felt in that moment. It was like, people are dying, Kim. Like, girl, let's get it together. Let's find the gratitude, let's find the joy. And I think that's also set the foundation for kind of the reset that led to 2024. I do believe things happen for a reason, and I do think that everything I've gone through, be it a win or a loss, has been a setup for the next phase, for the next iteration of who I am, for the next evolution and the next phase of growth. So I don't know if I answered the question.
1: No, you totally did.
0: Okay, all right, cool.
1: I mean, how close were you coming to quitting it all, the track side?
0: Oh, I wanted to quit so bad. You know, what's funny is 2019, that was the first time Dula broke the world record. She broke it in Iowa at USA's. And I'll never forget this. I was in that race and they were announcing that it was a new world record and I was still running. I hadn't crossed the line yet. I was like, maybe we need to hang this up. That was one of the most demoralizing things that I have ever experienced. But again, like even when I look at that, I'm like, okay, how many world record races had I been in before I got to the Olympic final? So what's one more? You know, like I've seen people do things that others thought was impossible. I've been in the back of those races. Why shouldn't I be in the front of one? And I definitely remember crossing the line in 2019 and being like, this might be my last race. Like, that was brutal. But I'm glad it wasn't, because then I got 2021 and what a great year that was. And then even going pro, my first 2 years as a pro, kind of rocky, had to work through some things. I started training with Coach Boogie and that was a huge adjustment. And there are moments in there where I was like, maybe I am not good at this. Maybe I should quit. And I didn't. And then we got to 2024. So I don't know. It all works out in the end.
2: Yeah, because that transition from a top collegiate athlete to competing professionally on the circuit, it's not an easy thing. Because
0: no.
2: If you look at the history of NCAAs, there are loads of amazing athletes who don't manage to make that transition. So mentally for you, just getting through that to being where you are now, you know, how good does that feel?
0: It feels great. I mean, it's an incredibly difficult transition, because I think when you're an NCAA athlete, it's really formulaic. Like, you know, the schedule is laid out early. You know you're gonna do these indoor meets, you know you're gonna do outdoor meets. And when it comes time for outdoor, the most important meets, conferences, regionals, nationals, there's a week in between each. Like, you know exactly how your life is gonna go. And you race a lot more. So in a way you can kind of race yourself into shape, versus you become a pro. And I mean, you guys saw Rabat, season opener, she ran 52, I ran 53. When I was in college, I would open up with like a 55 high, maybe a 56, and still win the race. You come to the professional

0: circuit, and people are ready to run day one, race one. And that's, if you're a top collegiate, that's usually not something you've really experienced. And then, you know, you're dealing with flying overseas and the time change and the bus schedule. There's all these different factors where when you're in college, a lot of it is taken care of for you. A lot of it is thought through for you. Coach Carroll, I know other teams do this. They have like a warm-up card that says like, okay, you start your warm-up at this time. Your first call is this time. Like literally they hand it to you. Then you become a pro, and if you're not picking up those skills while you're in college and paying attention, suddenly you've got to do it for yourself. And then you also have to do it when you're dealing with a 6-7 hour time change. And did you sleep through breakfast? Did you set your alarm? So I think it makes sense that so many of us who come from the NCAA system have that adjustment period, especially if, like me, you make a coaching change. And so then you're going through the kind of growing pains of figuring out a new coach, and they're figuring you out. But I am really proud of the professional career that I've had. I think my first year as a pro in 2022 did not go as planned. I was fourth at USA's, didn't make the team to go to Worlds. Then I got hurt and I was in a boot for a while. Shut my season down early, didn't do any Diamond League races, didn't race overseas at all. And so then I came back in 2023, and really 2023 in a strange way felt like my first real pro year, because I went and I raced in, I couldn't get into Diamond League meets still, so I went, I raced in Spain, I raced somewhere else, then I went to Worlds, then after I did well at Worlds, then I got into some Diamond League races, and so did some on the back half. But it is a really different world and a different experience, and I think that for the NCAA kids, it's tough, and you expect to still be at the top, and for most of us, you're not anymore. There are some who finish NCAA and they continue to skyrocket and it's easy for them. But I think the vast majority, there's that adjustment period of figuring out, how do I win again? And if I don't win again, because I'm probably going to take some hard losses, how do I bounce back from those?
1: Your older brother, Ross, came through college football and went on to be a cornerback in the NFL.
0: Yeah.
1: Although he's moving through team sports, how useful was it for you and for the whole family to like have him there to kind of, he's done this, in a sense, in his sport. He's had the same transition that you're trying to make in your sport.
0: Yeah, it was really helpful. I think he went to Duke University, and I don't know how familiar your audience is with American college football, but it's not considered a football powerhouse. Duke is known for basketball, not for football. So when he got drafted, he was the first draft pick Duke had had in a really, really long time. So definitely was kind of underrated, I guess, maybe undervalued. And so to kind of watch him go through that process from high school to college, college to pro, he was drafted by the Bills and then got traded to the Steelers, and that was kind of a whole process. And watching him work his way up to being a starter, I remember when he got his first interception, when he got his first fumble recovery, just watching that slow process for him. And watching the highs and the lows as well, because it wasn't always a perfect career. So I think that seeing him navigate that, and you know, in the NFL, you get traded and you got to go immediately. Like, you got to drop everything and move and be ready and learn a new playbook. And so watching him make those adjustments and adaptations, it taught me a lot. And I think he knows this, but I'm so proud of my brother and the career that he had and the person that he is. And I give him a hard time all the time, but he's one of the people I most admire in this world, because no matter what hand he was dealt, he found a way to make it work. And he's still doing that even now that he's out of the league. And so, yeah, watching him go through that and navigate being a professional athlete, all that comes with it, I think it definitely made it easier for me. And I have a sister who's a year older than me as well. And so, you know, they're my best friends. And the 2021, like, our family was kind of batting 1,000, because my brother, he was with the Bucks, they won the Super Bowl. Then my sister got accepted into law school, and then I made the Olympic team. So I was like, what can't the Cockrell family do?
2: Yeah, amazing. I mean, when you were growing up, were you all competitive?
0: Oh, yes. Yes. I was the most competitive. I'm the baby, so I feel like that's normal. But yeah, my brother, he's 6 years older than me. My sister is a year older than me. So yeah, we used to like, and my dad's competitive as well. We would go see a movie, my dad would be like, we're racing to the car, and we'd all run to the car. Or we used to play basketball in the driveway, and my dad used to jump rope a lot, and he taught us all the jump rope. And yeah, a lot of intense games of Taboo and Monopoly. Definitely a competitive family. But I think what really balanced a lot of it out was my mom. And my mom is very athletic. She doesn't give herself enough credit for how athletic she actually is, but she very much wanted us to be well-rounded.

0: And so my brother was supposed to go to this football camp when he was in 11th grade. And my mom was like, no, he's doing Spanish immersion. He's going to Spain. And I remember that being a huge deal. So my dad was like, no, he's got to get recruited. And I was like, no, he needs to go to Spain. And so my mom very much was the one that tempered, I guess, all not the excitement, but I think it's easy to get caught up in your identity as only an athlete. And my mom very much poured into us about being well-rounded people and doing well academically and going to museums. And we used to have to like pick a quote every week and who said the quote and like give a report to our parents about the quote. And during the summer, she made us do workbooks, like all of these extracurricular things that I think made us the well-rounded people that we are. Like I love running track. This is my dream. And it's so funny to be like, yeah, my brother was a professional football player and I'm running track professionally, but we're really well-read and well-rounded, but that's all because of my mom. Yeah. Like the combination of my parents, I think, really helped us be competitive without hating each other. And I think sometimes siblings have like a rivalry, and I definitely wanted to be the best, and coming up behind my brother and my sister was like, okay, I can't be the disappointment. But it's always been such, I think, a healthy level of competition where it's not that I want to beat them because I have resentment or dislike for them. I want to be competitive with them because I admire them so greatly and I'm so in awe of the things that they've done that I too want my name up there. So yeah, I could talk about my family all day, but I'm sure you guys want to talk about other stuff too.
1: That's been brilliant. No, honestly, it sounds really cool. It just makes me, we had Emma Coburn on the podcast a few years ago and we asked her if her family was competitive and she said, yeah, there was a few Christmas Eves where people went to bed in tears after a game of cards or Monopoly.
0: Like, I don't know if we've ever done maybe a little frustration. I don't know if tears. Not since I was young. When I was young, yes, tears over Monopoly. But I'd like to say I'm a better sport now if I don't win.
2: From the BBC World Service, this is the warm-up track.
3: I'm Eddie Adedoyin. Alongside me is Ed Harry. Our guest today is Anna Cockrell, a silver medalist in the 400-meter hurdles from the Paris Olympics.
1: How did you find the hurdles, or did somebody push you gently in the direction of the hurdles?
0: People don't believe me when I say this because I'm 5'10", but I was a gymnast first. My sister and I both did gymnastics for a while. When I think we got to sixth grade, we were already doing like 20 to 24 hours a week in the gym. We had moved. That gym wanted us to go to 40 hours a week. We were children, and it was like, do you want to quit? Because I want to quit. So we quit gymnastics. I wasn't going to quit without her. She wasn't going to quit without me. We came to the realization at the same time, and I think that was great. My dad saw that as the opportunity for us to be basketball players. Like, he just knew we were going to be a dynamic duo on the court. Obviously, that did not happen. We tried. My mom says we were terrible. I don't think we were terrible. I think we were decent. Mm-hmm. But it was, he wanted it so much more than we did. And to his credit, when we were like, we're done playing basketball, he said, okay. So played basketball for a little bit. My brother had actually run track in high school, so I'd grown up going to some of his meets. And so yeah, in sixth grade, I just joined the track team. And it was like one of those days where it's pouring rain outside. So early in the season, they're showing us videos and it's a middle school team, so a lot of the coaches were like the math teacher, the art teacher. So like, okay, these are the events, guys. There's this, there's long jump, there's this. And then, you know, there's a little video of hurdling. And I was like, oh, I could do that. Like, I was a gymnast. Like, I know how to do that. So I kind of self-selected into it. I felt like it was something that I would be good at. And I started on the 100 hurdle side. In middle school, you do 200 meter hurdles. So I did that as well. But never, ever, ever, ever, ever, ever, ever parts of it, I had no desire to do it.
3: That's the pain of running 400 and then jumping over hurdles.
0: All of it. All of that. And then I loved 100 hurdles. Like, it was so much fun. It was so, like, the intensity of it, the kind of all or nothing aspect of it. I loved everything about 100 hurdles. The aggression, it just made so much sense to me. And so we went to, like, a USATF Youth Championships or something. I was running the 100 hurdles. Family was watching the meet. My brother came up to me and he was like, no, 400 hurdles, that's your event. That's what you're going to do. I was like, no. Here we are. but yeah, so I really only wanted to be a sprint hurdler. When I got to high school, my high school coach told me that, you know, if you want a scholarship, you can't be a one-trick pony. So you need to do 300 and 400 meter hurdles. And I was like, okay, fine. I guess I'll do both because I do want a scholarship. I do want to run in college. And then, in 11th grade, we went to

0: under 20 champs to make the Pan American under 20 team. And I was third in 100 meter hurdles, so one spot out from making the team. And then the next day was the 400 hurdle final. And I remember we went to team processing and they wrote alternate across my paper in capital letters. And I was like, no, I'm coming back. I'm going to be on this team. Like, you're gonna cross out that alternate. Like, I'm getting a uniform. I'm getting a kit. I'm getting a suitcase. So went out, PR'd, made my first USA team, my under 20 team. And that was kind of the moment where it started to look like maybe my brother was right. Maybe this will be my event. But for me in college, one of the things that helped me make my choice was I wanted to do both through college. And so any coach that said, oh, no, when you get here, you're just going to be a 400 meter hurdler. It's like, okay, off the list. And every time I talked to Coach Carroll, she was like, oh, no, I want you to score as many points as you can. You're going to do both. And so we did that. There are times where it felt like, okay, am I just being decent at both by attempting to do both? Should we focus? Should we pick one? But by my last year, we had kind of found the right balance in terms of training on how to do both. And yeah, so like I said, went to NCAAs, ran 12.5, 100 hurdles, ran 54, won the 400 meter hurdles. Then kind of the same thing. We get to Olympic trials. I'm the first one off the team on the 100 hurdle side. I was like, okay, shoot, I gotta make this team. I'm going to this games. So then I made it on the 400 meter hurdle side. I was like, okay, well, I guess the decision is made. And I'm glad it happened that way. I'm glad I got to explore my full potential in both before finding what made the most sense, and it's gotten me the most success.
1: Yeah. Cordell Tinch.
0: Yeah.
1: Not only is he a good hurdler, because this year there isn't a global championship like an Olympic Games or World Championships, he's long jumped.
0: Yeah.
1: And he's jumped 820 odd?
2: 829, I think, yeah.
0: Yeah.
1: Right, so in a major championship, he could potentially challenge for a medal.
0: Yeah.
1: If it wasn't hurdles, could it have been anything else? In track, I mean.
0: Because
1: Colin Jackson, former world record holder, he was a good long jumper as well.
0: Maybe I would have tried the hep.
1: Right.
0: But I think it was always going to be hurdles for me.
1: Really?
0: Whether the short or long, that was always where my passion was. And the only other thing I can think is that just because I'd still be hurdling. But I don't know. I think some people get into track really young, like when they're 6 or 7 years old. I didn't get into it in a serious way until I was like 13, 14. So maybe if I'd started younger and learned to long jump and learned to throw, then maybe it could have been the hep for me. But I'm happy with where I'm at.
1: Yeah, it was
0: always going to be a hurdle event.
2: Right. So we had a strange time because of the pandemic. We had that run because everything was squeezed together of a Worlds or an Outdoor Olympics every year for 2021 through to 2025, five straight years.
0: Yeah.
2: Now things have got fully back to normal. And this is that for a U.S. athlete, for many athletes globally, like an empty year. There was a World Indoors, but they don't run 400 hurdles indoors. But there's no out. There is something, a new thing called the Ultimate Championship, but that is not a world, nor is it an Olympics. So, how have you really, for the first time, had to think about what you're going to do during 2026?
0: Yeah, I mean, I kind of never thought of it as an off year, especially because 25 was kind of disappointing for me, and so I knew there was a lot that I wanted to change. And this year, I'm kind of viewing it as more of a trial year as opposed to an off year where there are new things I want to try off the track, new things we're trying on the track, trying to figure out what the right system is so that for 27 and 28, it's seamless. And I think that's what has been keeping me from feeling like it's an empty year. Like we're plugging in a lot of new things and playing with new things and kind of bringing new people into the team and seeing what works and what doesn't. And it's been experimental in a really fun way. It's kept the sport feeling like fresh and exciting. And it's kind of kept me from focusing super hard on, I guess, the disappointment of last year. And so I think it's been fun to see what are we going to change? How are we going to make things better? Because as great as 2024 was, I mean, I could talk for a whole hour about all the things that went wrong during that year and all of the challenges that we had and all the struggles that we had and the uncertainty. There was a little bit of injury here and there throughout the year. And going into Paris, I had some Achilles issues. And so there's so many things that, for as great as 2024 was, I would not want to redo the year exactly as it happened, because I think it was stressful to a point that was unnecessary. And so I think this year has been kind of trying to find the setup that makes 27 and 28 easier and more seamless and a lot less thinking and a lot more just implementation.
1: Yeah. And it's a different kind of season.

0: because Femke Ball is not going to be doing the event. She's doing the Aid. Sydney McLaughlin Laverna is not going to be around. Does that change your sort of mindset in terms of how you approach the event? Would you rather they were there? Does that put more of a target on your back? How do you deal with it all?
1: I kind of don't think about it just because I think that I've had to spend my whole career focusing on me. Like the same way that we talked about the whole conversation in 24 was those two versus each other and everyone else is irrelevant. I've had to be the center of my own universe if I wanted to be even worth, even close to being a contender. And so I think it's kind of the same approach, whether they're contesting the event or they're doing other events or doing other things, where I can't find my true potential and I can't rise to who I'm meant to be if I'm always looking at the talent that somebody else has. I'll never be able to experience my gifts if I'm so focused on someone else's gifts. And so I think that for me, with them not in it this year, it doesn't change that much, especially with knowing all of the stuff we're doing off the track that I want to change. I don't know. I view it, obviously it's a sport where we're competing with other people, but ultimately I'm in my race, running my race in my lane. And in a way, it's almost like doing choreography. Like, I know what my choreography is. The question is, how well can I execute it? And someone else doing their choreography theoretically shouldn't have an impact on me. And that's a skill that I've really worked to develop. And I think that whoever's in the race, I have to execute my race plan. And maybe I'll make an adjustment here or there if somebody decides to go early, but I know what my strengths are, I know what my gifts are, and I've got to focus on that. And so I don't know what is going to happen with them, if they're eventually going to come back to the event, if they're going to do different things, if in 27 both of them will try another event. But I know that I got to do me, and I take a lot of pride in my ability to focus on me and my plan and my village.
2: You mentioned being disappointed with 2025. I guess to roll back a bit further, you said 2023 felt like a restart and almost like your first pro season, even though it wasn't, and you got to the world final.
1: Yeah.
2: You got to the world final again in 2025, so the year after the Olympic Games. I think both times when you look at sort of fourth, fifth spot, you've been kind of literally within touching distance of the podium.
1: Yeah.
2: So how much is that really driving you on?
1: Yeah, that sucks to be fourth. I think the main thing from last year, I've touched on it a little bit, but I had a lot of injuries going on last year, and it just was so frustrating to look back on the season and count how many days we lost. Like, I'm an avid journaler. I keep an intense practice log just of like the workouts, what went well, what didn't go well. And I always go back through it at the end of the season. And there were so many days where I was like, okay, back was tight this day was this problem, this day was that problem. So I think the positive side of that is, okay, even with all of that, we were fourth. The frustrating side of that is, how far could we have gone? How much better would it have been if we could have minimized those days that we lost? So that is by far the most frustrating thing about 2025 to me, was knowing that there were sessions of training where I knew I wasn't at my best, Boogie knew I wasn't at my best, and we were just trying to get through it. We were going to races and hoping things went well. And sometimes it did and sometimes it didn't. And I think that is what spurred a lot of the changes we're making this year, a lot of the things that we're doing differently. And that has been a huge source of fuel for, I guess, this next cycle that we're going into starting this year. Because I think that more than anything, like, you know, sometimes you lose and it is what it is. But I felt like in that season, in 2025 year at that World Championships, I had let myself down because we weren't as prepared as we could have been. And even so many things went right that year. I'm not trying to say it was all terrible, but there was enough that went wrong that I wish we could have course corrected. But when you're in it, it's hard to see that. It's only when you have a years long perspective and you're literally flipping through a training journal that you can pinpoint, okay, we should have done something different this week. We should have done something different this day. Maybe we should have shut down for a week. But in the moment, I love competing. I'm super competitive. And coming back to that gratitude practice, I'm so overwhelmingly grateful to be able to do this. And it's hard to turn down when, you know, you've committed to a meet. It's hard to say, oh, no, I'm not going to go. I don't like to be that person. And so, you know, I went to Brussels and it was like, do we go? Do we not go? I went to Monaco. Things were kind of touch and go in Monaco. But it was still, we're working through these things. And the competitor in me, the person in me that doesn't like to let people down, it's like, I don't want to pull out of this race. Like, we need to get a race in, one. But two, I've already made this commitment. And looking back, and I'm like, hey, maybe that wasn't the right decision. Maybe we need to be.

0: a little bit more strategic about how we're putting together races, how we're constructing a season with how I am doing physically. If everything's great, let's take the reins off and let's go do this thing. But if not, we need to course correct a little bit earlier. And so, yeah, 25, it definitely sucked to be fourth, but I think I was more upset about, like, we could have made better decisions. And I wish I'd, but you don't know that until you know. So it's, you know, you got to go back and forth. I think I'm very good at being critical of myself. And so sometimes I have to temper that with, okay, let's find grace. Let's find understanding of where we were in that moment. But yeah, similar to 2022, I think that year, 25, will set up greater things to come. There are lessons that I've learned, and I don't need to learn the same lesson twice. So we'll take all of that, and it'll be better.
1: And as we approach the end of the recording, let's throw it forward, because the next cycle that comes is an important one, the Worlds, and then a home Olympics.
0: Yeah.
1: How much do you allow yourself to start sort of dreaming and thinking about that? I know, speaking to athletes ahead of London 2012, it was like the biggest thing for me as a journalist, but not an athlete. That was just an amazing experience.
0: Yeah.
1: How much do you allow yourself to kind of think about what can be?
0: I go back and forth because I went to USC, so I was in Los Angeles for 5 years. I love LA, and USC loves its Olympians. And so every time I'm in town, that's what people want to talk about. And, you know, a lot of family, extended family is like, oh, I'm trying to get my ticket. And LA 28 is doing this kind of insane ticket lottery that we'll see how that goes. I don't know. But it's present earlier in a way that 21 and 24 weren't, I think, especially for Americans. Whereas I think in previous years, the Olympics kind of snuck up on people. It's coming up in conversation all the time because it's in LA, because the ticket lottery is already happening. I don't even know if there's tickets for Worlds in 27 yet, but you can get tickets to the Olympics. There are people who've told me, I have tickets for your final. And I'm like, I don't even know what day that's going to be. I'm not even there yet. So it's hard not to think about it and not to dream about it. And I allow myself to know and to believe that I belong there. But I also know that there's a lot of time and a lot of work between now and then. And so as much as it's nice to get caught up in the fantasy of it being in the Coliseum, and I used to go to football games in the Coliseum, and then I'll have my moment in the Coliseum. That's great. I want that to happen. But I know how much I need to do on the ground before we can get to that moment. And so I think I really ground myself in the reality of the individual steps that we need to take, the small steps along the way that are going to get me there, so that I don't get too focused on the destination. So I don't get too obsessed with the achievement. Got to be focused on the process, grateful for the process, and take it day by day. And, you know, I really do love this sport. Like, I was in Rabat, and I was just thinking about how wild it is that I am getting paid to get on a plane and come to a country I've never been before. And, you know, my mom, she's from Louisiana. The first time she had ever been on a plane was to go to her interview for Columbia in New York. And I get on a plane and cross the ocean like it's nothing. And like, what an unbelievable life this is. And so I think that, I think about 28 and how exciting that will be, but all of these steps along the way, all of them feel exciting and great and fun. And I just, I can't believe that I get to do this for my job. And I don't take any of it for granted. And so no matter what the outcome will be of this meet, of the next meet, of Worlds 27, of Olympics 28, I'm just going to have fun along the way and compete my butt off.
2: I mean, you're playing a full part in a golden era for one lap hurdling, for women's and for men's. There was probably a time when we started doing this together, sort of 2008, 2009. People weren't looking at either the men's or the women's four hurdles. Now, suddenly,
0: it's sexy now.
2: Oh, yeah, absolutely. and you're absolutely part of that.
0: Yeah, it's really special. And there are moments where I'm like, I am one of the best to ever do this thing that I do, and it feels really great. And I think being an athlete is a balance of humility and hubris, because hubris tells you I'm the best in the world, and you have to believe that if you want to compete. But, you know, humility tells you that there's so much more I need to work on, and there's so many other things that are important other than what I do. And so I think I'm finding the balance. I think I walk that line to the best of my abilities, and the people around me help me walk that line of reminding me, like, nah, you're it. Like, you're really freaking good at this, and you are part of the evolution of this sport. And I think that people who are eagle-eyed will see some step patterns that I do that maybe nobody else has ever done. Not to toot my own horn, but let me toot a little bit. So I think it is cool to be part of an event that is constantly evolving, that feels like any day we're going to see another breakthrough.

0: and I just want one of those breakthroughs to be me.
1: We know you're going to go off and train shortly. Yeah. We're called the Warm Up Track Podcast. So what do you listen to? What gets you in the mood to compete on race day?
0: Oh, I'm a Beyonce girl. Lots of Beyonce. I'm Beehive Down. 2023 when Renaissance came, or, well, 2022 is when Renaissance came out, but she went on the Renaissance tour in 2023. And not to give all my success credit to Beyonce, but going to that show in 2023, sometimes I'd be at practice and I would be tired and I would just think, when Beyonce's tired, she somehow still finishes the show with Crazy in Love, and she knows what we expect from her. So sometimes I just gotta channel my inner Giselle, you know, and find her, and yeah, it's always Beyonce with me.
2: That's a perfect way to finish it. Anna, it's been tremendous, brilliant talking to you. Thanks for joining us on the Warm Up Track.
0: Thank you for having me, I really appreciate it.
3: That is the Olympic 400-meter hurdles silver medalist Anna Cockrell with our athletics team of Ed Harry and Ade Adedoyin. 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And as if we don't give you enough on Sports World, Ed and Ade will be back with us in the next hour of the programme chatting about the European Championships, which begin on Monday in Birmingham. Most recently, on More Than the Score, we've been finding out just what makes cyclist Tadej Pogacar one of the most prolific and unstoppable riders in Grand Tour events.
4: Well, he's dominates the sport, and that's certainly been done by others in the past, hasn't he? So it's maybe the question is about how he does it, and certainly he's a pretty joyful and charming person when he's on the bike and off the bike, but turns into a real devilish shark-like demeanor when he's on the bike and he's attempting to, and usually succeeding in winning. There's nothing surly about him like some of the champions of the past. If you think of the, you know, he comes across certainly a bit like a DIY winner. It kind of does it all himself. The reality is there's a similarity to how anybody can win a race like the Tour de France, I think, including burning all your domestics on the climb before then launching yourself. I mean, certainly one of the lasting things, the attractive things about the way Pogacar wins is exactly that, how he does it, how entertaining he is when he rides. He's so explosive, and then how he holds this pace and power for so long, and that tends to be how he dominates his rival so easily.
5: Jonathan, how do you strategize to overcome someone like Pogacar? Because he's never won the Vuelta a España, so he's beatable. What were your strategies during the Tour de France?
6: The game our team plays is that we don't do the same race as Pogacar. As to say that we do not concern ourselves whatsoever with the general classification of the race. And now, we've ended up the past few years getting very high placings in the general classification of the race, but what we've focused on is actually other, you know, the secondary competition, such as the King of the Mountain Award, winning the most prestigious stages, you know, racing in an aggressive way. We're basically trying to fill the spaces that Pogacar is not in.
5: Why is he so special?
6: Well, he's completely different than any of the other five-time Tour de France winners, except Eddy Merckx, in that he can do it all in cycling. Pogacar is not that specialized. He is good at everything in cycling. He is good at the uphills. He is good at the downhills. He is good in crosswinds. He is good in cold conditions. He is good in hot conditions. He is good at maneuvering himself through the peloton. He is an excellent bike handler who rarely crashes out of a race. Like I said, rarely has accidents. He knows how to maneuver. And in addition to that, and this is where it's rare, in addition to all those things that create sort of a great bike racer, he's also an incredible aerobic and anaerobic engine. So if you think a bike racer is like a combination of a marathon runner and a Formula One car driver, you have to be able to do both. You have to be able to manage the vehicle around the track, around the mountains at, you know, at incredibly high speeds, manage yourself in the peloton. But you're also the engine. You also have to have this huge aerobic capacity. There are very, very, very, very, very few people that are both of those things. And Tadej Pogacar actually takes that extreme rarity to the next degree of rarity.
3: 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And staying with cycling, we're going to have the latest on a dramatic final stage in the Tour de France Femmes shortly, because the Netherlands' Demi Vollering has just won her second yellow jersey. Congratulations to her. We're also going to be finding out a little bit more about a bit of a

0: shock in the tennis. A little bit of a worry for the US Open because Jannik Sinner has just pulled out of the Cincinnati Open, which is a big warm-up for that event. So we'll have a little bit on that, plus the cycling and the Women's Africa Cup of Nations quarterfinal. But why don't we get the latest BBC News?
1: BBC News with Eileen McHugh. President Trump's peace plan for Gaza is in trouble after being rejected by Israel, which says its troops will only withdraw from the territory once Hamas has handed over all its weapons. Earlier, Hamas agreed to the document requiring it to conduct a phased disarmament on condition that Israel carried out a synchronised withdrawal from Gaza. John Donison is in Jerusalem.
2: Prime Minister Netanyahu said that Israeli forces would not withdraw at all until there was full Hamas disarmament. He said that couldn't be some fictitious disarmament, as he put it. It had to be real. And this comes just over a week since President Trump announced with great fanfare that Hamas, for the first time, had agreed to disarm in exchange for Israeli withdrawal, something that he called a monumental step. Well, already we've had a step backwards.
1: Syria says it's finally reached a deal with Moscow on the future of Russia's two bases on the Mediterranean. They've long been the Kremlin's principal footholds in the region. Here's our Global Affairs reporter, Sasha Schlichter.
3: The ouster 18 months ago of Bashar al-Assad dealt a major blow to Moscow's influence in the region, and President Putin has been working hard to secure the base's future. After all, they're Russia's only official military bases outside the former Soviet Union. Russia was a key Assad ally during Syria's 13-year civil war, providing vital military support that kept him in power. Khmeimim notoriously played an important part in Russia's carpet bombing of Syria's biggest city, Aleppo.
1: The Houthis in Yemen are reported to have killed at least 11 people in a missile attack on the government-controlled city of Mocha. The group also carried out a drone strike against a Saudi oil refinery on the Red Sea. Saudi Arabia has been an ally of the Yemeni government in its conflict with the Houthis, who are backed by Iran. The Irish suspected crime boss Daniel Kinahan is on his way to Dublin after being extradited from Dubai. Mr. Kinahan will be immediately charged on arrival in Ireland and taken in a bomb-proof police van to appear before a special criminal court. Here's our Ireland correspondent Chris Page, who's in Dublin.
4: The Irish government sent its jet to the United Arab Emirates to transport him to Dublin. The plane's expected to land at a military airfield early this evening, and then brought to the special criminal court in the city. Daniel Kinahan survived a shooting at a boxing weigh-in at a hotel in Dublin 10 years ago. It was part of a gangland feud in which 18 people were murdered. Daniel Kinahan's lawyer has previously told the BBC he has no criminal convictions, and allegations about him being a crime boss are false.
1: The US has offered a $5 million reward for information on the gang's top leaders. World News from the BBC. The Nigerian army says it has rescued 33 people kidnapped by armed men as they were travelling in Zamfara state. Our Africa correspondent Simi Jola Oso has more.
5: The army said its troops, along with the police, caught up to the kidnappers as they were taking the passengers away. The gunmen then abandoned the hostages and fled into nearby bushes after coming under fire. The army said no one was injured during the rescue and that it's working on tracking down the attackers. Nigeria's security forces have recorded a recent success in rescuing kidnapped victims, including more than 300 freed earlier this week. However, kidnappings for ransom by armed groups remain common in parts of northwestern Nigeria, where major roads have become targets for attacks on travellers.
1: High winds and torrential rain are pounding the southeast coast of China, where Typhoon Dolphin has made landfall. Forecasters gave ample warnings so that 100,000 vulnerable people were able to evacuate in advance. The Category 1 storm is disrupting land transport and hundreds of flights have been cancelled. It's only 2 weeks since Typhoon Noel hit China's Guangdong province. The footballer Lionel Messi has arrived back in Argentina for the funeral of his father, who also acted as the player's agent and sometime manager. 68-year-old Jorge Messi had been absent from this year's World Cup, prompting widespread speculation about his health. A metal worker from Rosario, Jorge Messi first introduced his son to the game at the age of four. The British government says it has spent around $200,000 on cleaning and

0: and security linked to three works by the street artist Banksy. The Ministry of Justice says the biggest costs relate to a mural painted on the Royal Courts of Justice in central London in September 2025. It depicts a judge in a wig beating a protester with his gavel. BBC News.
1: Welcome back to Sports World. Thank you very much for that news. We're around about a fortnight away from tennis's final major of 2026, the US Open, and world number one Jannik Sinner has withdrawn from the Cincinnati Open due to a knee injury, and it means Sinner and the world number two, Carlos Alcaraz, will both miss the tournament. Joining us now, former pro and tennis broadcaster Jill Krabas. Jill, how concerning is this for Sinner ahead of the US Open?
2: Hi, yeah, it's great to be with you. Yeah, definitely concerning. And I knew it was a potential that he might not play. I'd been reading about it in the last couple days of how he was doing physically. He had some tests that he was just trying to make sure that he was 100%. I think I can understand the reasoning behind it as well. If you just feel like there's any question before a major coming up, I can understand the decision that was made. But it is a little bit concerning because at the same time, for both Sinner and Alcaraz, I think we had understood and thought that they were going to be physically ready at least at this stage of the year. But we hope they're both going to be in New York. But I can understand the decision behind it just to make sure they're 100%.
1: Do you think that this is just going to open up more questions around the tour calendar and how stressful it is for players?
2: I think it's always sort of been a topic of conversation in the last few years, for sure, just especially with the Masters 1000s becoming longer every single year, especially in the last couple of years. And also the physicality of this sport just keeps getting faster and stronger, and everyone is just pushing themselves even more to the limit. So that's why some more injuries are happening. Players are trying to find different pockets throughout the season, throughout the year, to try and find ways to rest and recover. But it's becoming such even more physically demanding sport, and the tournaments are just getting longer, that I think you're finding players trying to find those little spaces in between the tournaments and the years to take some time off.
1: Be interesting to see how that conversation moves. Let's talk about what's happening on the court. The Canadian Open is, of course, ongoing. The women's side of the draw, we've lost the winners of the last two majors already in Linda Noskova and Mira Andreeva. And now the world number one, Aryna Sabalenka, is out too.
2: Yeah, I think this has been something that I think has happened a lot on the women's side. You know, a lot of these draws that we've been seeing open up, especially Sabalenka has lost, you know, throughout the year numerous times now. So it's opened up quite a bit. Rybakina obviously still in the draw in Canada. But I think it gives a lot of these women on the women's side some insight and some opportunity to feel like, you know, they can push ahead. It is possible to try and make that extra push. And so I think a lot of the women are seeing opportunities. I find it very exciting because I think there's so many great stories and great names and characters on the women's side. So I think it makes it an exciting time for the women.
1: Yeah, and one of the great stories from last year was Canada's Victoria Mbukko winning the tournament on a home soil.
2: Yeah.
1: Do you think we could get a similar thing with Leila Fernandez this year?
2: I think we could. I think I've always liked her game. I think she's playing really well. And it's, you know, it's one thing to be able to have that consistency. And Leila has been finding her form a little bit better. She had a great win against Andreeva and relatively straightforward in straight sets. So she's obviously playing with a lot of confidence. And to be able to do that in front of your home crowd as well, and the fact that she's been able to embrace that. So, you know, I do feel like she's got a great opportunity. She's got a tough match against Osaka next, so it'll be interesting to see how she embraces that moment.
1: The men's side of the draw, that's happening in Montreal. The top players who have featured, though, they've all struggled. So Alexander Zverev, Daniil Medvedev, Alex Dimonor, Taylor Fritz, they've all gone out in the second round. Who have you been most impressed with on the men's side, Jill?
2: You know, I've been paying attention a lot to the couple of youngsters that's been a huge topic of conversation, like a Rafael Hodar, who's had an incredible summer. He's really burst out onto the scene even more in the last 4 or 5 months, and

0: Also, Fonseca is doing well. You know, there's been a lot of hype around him for a couple of years now, but the fact that, you know, I feel like this year in particular, he's embraced more of that attention on his shoulders. He's got a tough one against Shelton, of course, who's trying to defend his title this year, the Canadian title. So I think those two in particular. I think Lerner Tien is playing very well. He seems to be in a really good space mentally. And Jakub Mencik as well, I think someone who obviously has had an outstanding last couple years and had a great run at the French Open earlier. I think he's really finding even another level, and is gaining a lot in confidence as well. So, again, on the men's side, there's a lot to be excited about.
1: Always heating up nicely ahead of the US Open. Jill, always great chatting to you. That is Jill Krabas joining me on the line there. Let's talk MotoGP. It returned after its mid-season break at Silverstone today for the Grand Prix of Great Britain. Ralph Fernandez, racing for Superfile Track Horse, came in first. Fernandez has now become the 12th different winner in 12 British Grand Prix at Silverstone. It's his third consecutive Grand Prix podium too. Joining us now is freelance MotoGP journalist Simon Patterson. Simon, Ralph Fernandez led from the opening lap. How good was his win today?
2: Today was a pretty textbook win from Fernandez, the sort of thing that he's actually quite quickly becoming known for in MotoGP. Real dominant performance. We knew coming into this weekend that the Aprilia, the bike that he was on, was going to be the machine to beat, with four of them lining up in the grid, looking really, really strong in qualifying and in Saturday's sprint race, with his factory rival Jorge Martin taking the win on Saturday. But coming into Sunday, Fernandez was able to get the whole shot in the race. He was able to get away from the beginning. And to be honest, he just managed the gap from there to the end. Probably not the most thrilling race ever we've seen in Silverstone, but one that probably not just cements Fernandez's, you know, recent successes in MotoGP after a bit of a lull period, but also kind of puts him right back into the title battle for 2026, which is looking closer than ever right now, with him and his other three Aprilia riders all kind of dominating the front end of the championship.
1: Really interesting that there are 12 different winners in 12 British Grand Prix at Silverstone. Why is this race so, what's the word I'm looking for here, unpredictable?
2: I think part of the reason is that Silverstone in itself is a fairly unpredictable circuit. We have, you know, this is the longest circuit on the MotoGP calendar. It's 5.9 kilometers long. We come here straight from the shortest circuit in the calendar at the Sachsenring in Germany just before the summer break, which is basically half the length of this. There's a long way round. There's all sorts of corners. There's parts of the circuit that are very, very fast, as anyone who's familiar with Silverstone will know. But there's also parts of the circuit that have very slow corners. And it means that there's an opportunity for people to take advantage in various different places. Then on top of that, of course, there's always going to be the British weather, because you know, we've seen some horribly wet races here in the past. We've seen even in 2018, unfortunately, the race cancelled because of the rain. And then we come here this year and we've got glorious sun splitting the pavement and conditions that actually are probably more unexpected to most of our European colleagues than the rain normally is at Silverstone. So I think between all of those factors and the fact that it does allow different people to be fast in different parts of the track, it's one of the circuits that everyone loves coming to because it is unpredictable. And like you say, 12 winners in 12 different races and 12 different years is a fairly unusual statistic for MotoGP, because we see tracks that favour certain bikes and certain riding styles. This isn't one of them, and long may it continue.
1: Long may it continue indeed. Simon, I'm not sure if you're aware of this. Britain is now a tropical country because it's been so hot over the last 4 or 5 weeks. Really, really appreciate you for joining us. That's freelance MotoGP journalist Simon Patterson there from the British Grand Prix. Let's talk football, where the Women's Africa Cup of Nations is halfway through the quarterfinal stage. Of course, the teams aren't just fighting for the WAFCON trophy. The semi-finalists will all automatically qualify to next year's World Cup in Brazil. On Saturday, we saw Algeria beat Ivory Coast 2-1 to seal their spot, and later the hosts Morocco knocked out South Africa by the same scoreline. It means that Morocco and Algeria, the two neighbours, will play at next year's World Cup, but who will join them? Joining us now is Ghanaian freelance sports reporter Veronica Kome. Veronica, the

0: third quarter final kicked off around 20 minutes ago. Cameroon are taking on the reigning champions, Nigeria. Just tell me how it started.
1: It's been as cagey as it should be, despite the fact that in terms of history, Nigeria are way ahead.

0: cut Palestinian residents off from the archaeological site. In the middle of the ancient Roman theatre, an Israeli activist, Alon Arad, who heads a group that aims to ensure that the ancient heritage of a region belongs to all communities, says the Israeli authorities have bypassed consultation with the local administration and residents of Sebastia.
1: The thing is that Israel is not the owner of this place. This is a Palestinian heritage site. And in order to do it in a positive way, that has to be done with the local community, with the municipality, in order for them to benefit.
0: Further to the south in the West Bank and just in sight of Jerusalem, a man-made hill rises at Herodium with an extraordinary palace built on its summit by King Herod, who ruled these lands more than 2,000 years ago before the birth of Christ. Recently here too, Israel has begun to expropriate land, this time around 80 acres, for what it says is the preservation and development of the site. For Shmuel Browns, who's worked on excavations here and leads deeply infused tours when there's a call, it's vital for Israeli archaeologists and officials to be able to oversee and protect places that are so freighted with significance.
2: The way we decide whether Herod was here is by finding a coin from Herod or pottery that can be dated to the time of Herod right here.
0: A new law was proposed earlier this year that would have given the Heritage Ministry sweeping powers to take control of land across the whole of the West Bank. It's now on hold as elections are coming up in Israel, and it may never re-emerge. Back in Sebastia, the Israeli activist Alon Arad says the very fact that the bill was put forward shows how even the extraordinary archaeological riches of the West Bank have been weaponized.
1: This is exactly how the mechanism works. You'd use archaeology in order to do excavations, to rewrite history, but you also use it in order to reallocate lands from Palestinian to Israeli.
0: Despite the new law being on hold and the intervention by UNESCO, their owners fear their fortunes may never revive if the Israeli authorities increase their control of the site, effectively removing it from the custodianship of its local Palestinian population.
3: Sebastian Usher, you're listening to The Newsroom on the BBC World Service. The Nigerian army has said its soldiers have rescued 33 people who were kidnapped in the northwest of the country. The group were traveling by road when they were taken by armed men on Saturday. Joining the newsroom is our Africa correspondent, Simi Jilaosho, who's in Lagos in Nigeria. Simi, first tell us more about the initial abduction.
4: Well, according to the Nigerian army, a group of 33 passengers were traveling through an area called Magazu in Zamfara State, which is in northwestern Nigeria, when they were abducted on Saturday afternoon. The army said it received calls about the attack and that as the kidnappers were taking the passengers away and trying to move them to another location, the army said it quickly mobilized troops alongside police officers in the area to reach where the calls were coming from.
3: Wow, so do you know more about the rescue operation?
4: Well, the army said its troops managed to catch up with the kidnappers as they were moving the passengers away. The army said the troops then opened fire and that the gunmen fled into nearby bushes, leaving the 33 passengers behind. The army has confirmed that all 33 people were rescued safely and that there were no casualties or injuries. And they said that they are now searching the area, trying to track down those kidnappers.
3: Wow, so a bit of a whirlwind for those 33 people being first taken and then released. Simi, this isn't the first time that we've talked about kidnappings in Nigeria. And recently, there's been an upsurge in violence in the state. Tell us more about what's being done to address security challenges there.
4: Yeah, in fact, Zamfara State has been one of the worst affected by armed banditry and kidnappings, especially in northwestern Nigeria. And the security forces have increased military operations in the area, including patrols and operations aimed at disrupting these armed groups and rescuing kidnapped victims. But the scale of the problem remains significant. Armed groups continue to operate in these remote areas, and they particularly target people who travel along major roads and in rural communities. The authorities, like in this

0: case of also relying on information from those local communities, from those rural smaller groups, to identify the movements and locations of these bandits, of these kidnappers. So while there have been some successful rescue operations recently, including this latest one involving the 33 passengers, the wider security challenge in Zamfara state, but also in northwestern Nigeria, remains.
1: Simi, thank you. Simi Jalausho speaking to us from Lagos in Nigeria. Well, Kemp's Ridleys are some of the world's rarest sea turtles and lay their eggs on only two beaches, one in Mexico and the other one in Texas in the United States. So there was great concern when one such turtle washed up barely alive off the coast of Britain 3 years ago. Staff at the Anglesey Sea Zoo have spent the time since then nursing the rare turtle back to health. Now conservationists have begun a carefully coordinated operation to fly the creature, who they've named Rossi, across the Atlantic Ocean so that he can be released back into the wild. Fanky Hobro is the director of the zoo and will be traveling with Rossi.
2: The fact that Rossi got here and survived is a really, really important reason to get him back so that he can contribute to his population. Really important that every individual is in the wild so they can make sure that the species, which has been on the brink of extinction before, it's been extremely low numbers previously. The Kemp's Ridleys, because they have this sort of habit where the juveniles sort of hang around at the mouth of the Gulf of Mexico, they get carried up with a nice warm current. So it is a bit to do with, you know, climate change, global warming, and those currents are lovely and warm. And then suddenly we get a storm that mixes the water up with the North Sea where it's really, really cold, and they just go into this cold stun. So they just get kind of carried, they don't feed, they don't breathe, they just get dumped on the nearest beach. And if you look at where we lie here in Wales and the sort of southwest of the UK, that's where these little turtles are ending up being found on beaches washed up. They've survived this terrible ordeal. A lot of people do think they're dead, but they're not always dead. And we do have these techniques now that we can revive them with a lot of time and care. And of course, then eventually, when they've recovered, release them again, like Rossi. We have this wonderful team at Houston Zoo who are going to do all the med checks. We're going to get a satellite tag. We're going to take Rossi back down to where we know he hatched, the beach that he hatched, and release him there, right down near Corpus Christi in the bottom part of Texas. It's always been about this, with this turtle. Yes, it's a little piece of you that you've, you know, been looking after and nurtured every day, but it's so important these animals go back in the wild. And Rossi is way beyond, you know, this time last year we really wanted to send him, but we had all kinds of problems with paperwork not aligning and that kind of thing. So yes, it's always a little bit poignant, but it's fantastic that he's finally going back into the wild now.
1: Frankie Hobro. Well, the BBC's been told that the British government has spent almost £200,000, that's almost $270,000, dealing with three works put up in public by the famous street artist Banksy. Most of the money went on getting rid of a mural on a court building in London that depicted a judge in a wig using his gavel to hit a protester. The British authorities seem to be treating these works as vandalism. Well, joining me in the studio is our global affairs reporter, Paul Moss. Paul, tell us about these three artworks that were removed and what's happened to them.
3: Well, the first one, the most expensive one, is the one you mentioned, the judge bashing a protester over the head with a gavel, which was seen as a comment on some recent judicial decisions where protesters have been prosecuted. Yes, the Ministry of Justice, they're responsible for the law court where it was painted. They say it cost the equivalent of $70,000 to remove the paintwork and another $50,000 spent on security, making sure no one painted anything else. Got to say, that does seem like a lot of money for a removal job that took 2 days, but that's what the ministry is saying. The second work is a giant statue of a man marching along with a protester, with a flag. The extraordinary thing about this is that Banksy managed to erect this in the middle of the night, right in the centre of London, without anyone noticing. Now, Westminster councillors, they haven't removed it. They've put security fences around it. Again, not quite sure why, but they say that has cost $80,000. And the final one was a police box, a sort of sentry box for police, which Banksy covered in some rather colourful pictures of piranhas. For that, the police simply removed it, and that cost a few thousand dollars. So, yes, as you say, a lot of money allegedly involved.
1: Wow. I mean, in the past, collectors have paid millions of dollars for Banksy's work. So is it art or vandalism?
3: Yeah, I'm not sure in the next minute I'm really equipped to answer the question of what is art, which, let's face it, is a philosophical conundrum going back to the ancient Greeks. But as you say, what some people consider vandalism certainly is expensive art. One work of Banksy's was removed, and bear in mind they have to remove the whole wall as well as the painting.

0: the Wentz auction, and get this, it went for $25 million, and other works have had similar value. So yes, one person's vandalism is another person's art. I guess the answer to the old conundrum is that art is whatever art dealers decide it is. One little postscript I should add is that Banksy's works have become quite a draw for tourists. So local councils are a bit of a bind. They don't really like these works going up without permission willy-nilly, but they do rather like the money that they sometimes bring in.
1: It's all about the dollar signs. Thank you, our global affairs reporter, Paul Moss. Now, Italian divers have discovered a Roman-era shipwreck off the coast of Sicily. Officials say measures will be taken to protect this site while it undergoes investigation. Our global affairs reporter, Mimi Swaby, has more details.
2: The vessel, believed to be more than 2,000 years old, was found piled high with hundreds of well-preserved containers used in Roman times to transport goods, and most commonly, wine. Italy's culture minister said the wreck was one of the most important underwater archaeological discoveries of recent years. It was discovered 46 metres deep after a tip-off from fishermen. Giacomo De Mola, a fisherman and freediver, made the discovery. He described his experiences on social media.
3: Sotto di me, un'immensa distesa di anfore.
4: Below me, a huge spread of amphorae. A few hundred amphorae, perfectly intact. Below me, a Roman ship that's been sleeping there for at least 2,000 years. It's hard to explain what you feel. For a few moments, you realize you're probably the first human being in 20 centuries to see this place, a treasure at the bottom of the sea.
2: Local media say the vessel is 21 meters long and 6 meters wide. The site will now undergo further documentation and investigation by experts to determine the nature of the wreck and learn more about its cargo.
1: Mimi Swaby, and photos of that wreck available on the BBC News website. 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Our main news, the suspected Irish crime boss Daniel Kinnane has arrived in Dublin amid a high security operation.
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16: 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Supporters of jihadist groups are quietly spreading their message on popular platforms like TikTok and Instagram. The aim is to present a so-called jihadi cool image, an appeal to unsuspecting young people. We explore the tactics they use to evade detection and the challenges for platforms in managing what has become a cat-and-mouse chase. Join us after the news.
17: BBC News with Andrew Peach. President Trump's much-hailed peace plan for Gaza has been rejected by Israel, which says its troops will only withdraw from the territory once Hamas has handed over all its weapons. Last month, Hamas agreed to conduct a phased disarmament on condition that Israel carry out a synchronized withdrawal from Gaza. A senior Hamas official says the US must pressure Israel to accept the peace plan. The Irish suspected crime boss Daniel Kinnahan has been flown to Dublin under heavy police guard after being extradited from Dubai. Mr. Kinnahan is being charged and taken in a bomb-proof police van to appear before a special criminal court. The businessman and boxing promoter denies being a senior figure in the Kinnahan organised crime cartel. Syria's foreign ministry says it's reached a deal with Russia, settling the future of its bases in Tartus and Hmeymim. It says the bases would be turned into joint training and rehabilitation centres. Funerals have been held in Thailand for the 14-year-old perpetrator of Friday's deadly shooting attack, as well as his grandparents, who he killed before killing another six people at a school. He then turned the gun on himself. Police said the boy had used social media to learn how to use a firearm. At least 10 soldiers have been killed in Mali in an

0: attack by Islamist militants. A group known as JNIM claimed responsibility, saying it had taken over a barracks in San in southern Mali. The Nigerian army says it's rescued 33 people kidnapped by armed men as they were travelling in Zamfara state. The gunman fired after coming under fire. The footballer Lionel Messi has arrived back in Argentina for the funeral of his father, Jorge Messi, who also acted as the player's agent and sometimes manager. The 68-year-old metal worker first introduced his son to the game at the age of four. Later, he introduced him to Barcelona, where he was picked for the club's youth team. BBC News.
1: We all do it. You open Instagram or TikTok, and before you know it, you have wasted hours watching cats or other people's lives.
2: Documenting their daily routines, whether it's eating out in a cafe or in a public place.
1: But some influencer content comes with a catch, a subtle nod to something darker.
2: It's those indications where they use a pro-IS hashtag, a particular IS nasheed, and that signals to others on the platform that they are part of the IS group.
1: These aren't isolated cases. It appears to be a network of supporters shaping a social media trend of their own.
3: A move away from direct operational instructions to do-it-yourself jihad, where they are outsourcing, pushing as much material as they can, and constant incitement, constant messaging.
1: To avoid detection by the platforms, they've learned the art of disguise.
3: There's obfuscation. The front page will be an image of nature or something very innocuous. But when you click on it, it's a manual for bomb making.
1: Once they are unmasked, the game of whack-a-mole begins.
2: It's cat and mouse relationship where these platforms are chasing these accounts, trying to suspend them, but then they reemerge.
1: This is a recruitment drive for the Islamic State group trying to exploit platform features designed for maximum reach. We explore the obfuscation tactics, the continuous cycle of removal and re-emergence, and where it could lead. Welcome to the documentary from the BBC World Service. I'm Krassi Ivanova-Twig, and this is the Global Jigsaw from BBC Monitoring, where we look at the world through the lens of its media, exploring the narratives, the propaganda, and the disinformation.
4: Radio Tehran. Мы не вторгались на территорию Украины.
5: Western countries are not the international community. That era has finished.
6: 조종 두 당 두 나라 최고 영도자 동지들께서는
1: In August 2024, a 19-year-old Austrian man was arrested for planning a terror attack on a Taylor Swift concert in Vienna.
7: Nach dem derzeitigen Ermittlungsstand haben sich die Beschuldigten im Internet radikalisiert.
1: The police said he was radicalized online as a teenager and swore allegiance to IS.
7: Zu einem terroristischen Anschlag getroffen.
1: Mariam Susi from our jihadist media monitoring team decided to check out how easy it would be to find posts by sympathizers of the Islamic State group on social media platforms.
2: The research that I conducted over a period of several months looked at jihadist content on Instagram and TikTok, the dominant narratives and the tactics. I used Arabic and English hashtags that are basically familiar within the IS ecosystem online. That enabled me to pick up on official Islamic State propaganda, and that would lead me to users who are actually hosting such content. And TikTok and Instagram's algorithms would suggest other similar accounts.
1: And this is how a journey down the rabbit hole might begin.
2: I looked at around 50 to 100 accounts on Instagram and TikTok. It's evident from the start there are hundreds, if not thousands, of pro-Islamic State accounts. And I would just follow them, and then more similar content would appear.
1: What is the content that they're pushing out?
2: Official Islamic State propaganda, whether it's dissemination of the group's weekly newspaper, attack claims. You also have content that is not official, users documenting their daily routine, but at the same time, they're using hashtags, they're using emojis that are familiar within the IS ecosystem, such as the black flag emoji or raising the index finger or the ninja emoji to signal affiliation with the group.
1: Are these IS supporters acting on their own initiative, or has there been a steer from the group?
2: It's difficult to say whether there is kind of

0: coordination between Islamic State official accounts and supporter accounts. What we can see is the repackaging, I guess, or the re-amplification of official IS material. However, Islamic State supporters use a lot of obfuscation techniques to hide and mask its content.
1: We'll come back to those techniques in more detail. Needless to say, those users are careful not to reveal too much about themselves. So what do we know about them?
0: Many users take deliberate efforts to remain under the radar. However, some do give signals of their age. On TikTok, I did come across some accounts where users were of young age and they were showing their faces. They used the black flag emoji to kind of cover parts of their face. And that user was probably, say, under the age of 15.
1: The jihadist supporters are presenting in a way that looks as if complying with the platform rules. But their presence here is distinctive from the jihadist material our team has been observing for years, such as the prominence of female supporters.
0: There was a more female user presence on Instagram compared to other platforms. The gender norms and interactions on Instagram were more loose and relaxed. Men and women mixed. They often appeared to follow and interact with each other on Instagram. And I guess they took on a more non-traditional role, a more active where they were documenting their daily routines, whether it's eating out in a cafe or in a public place.
1: Our top jihadist media expert, Mina Alami, too, has been watching jihadist behavior on all sorts of platforms for many years. Here's her take on the prominence of women on the hugely popular apps.
2: A major difference between what we have been seeing on Telegram, Facebook, and Rocket Chat, there is very strict segregation between male and female users. There is a clear and consistent messaging from the male supporters of IS that women should not be online, full stop. They should not be showing themselves. But when we started looking at TikTok and Instagram, there were many female supporters, not in a strict all-black niqab, but trendy niqab, projecting this coolness, but also really trying to resonate with young audiences. So this is not just women's places behind closed doors, cooking and cleaning and raise the next generation, but actually they can also be cool online. We see them on skateboards, brandishing guns, driving in the desert. And yes, some of them just present themselves as Muslim women or Islamists, but we can definitely see from various symbolism that, yes, they are signaling that we are part of that circle.
1: So these people, some of them, as you say, they're trying to stay under the radar and you can't tell much about them. With others, the women you described who are describing their daily routines, it fits into this influencer style presence where the personality is very important. You can't keep that under the radar. So do you have those openly there?
0: Yes, there was quite a few actually who were presenting what we call it as jihadi cool, this Instagram influencer. And so while you would see the daily routines or them posing or driving or drinking coffee, whatever, again, it's those indications where they've used a pro-IS hashtag, a particular IS nasheed, and that all signals to others on the platform that they are part of the IS group. Whether it's making hand gestures resembling firearms or physically engaging in strenuous activities to show that they're preparing themselves for future jihad.
1: It seems that what they're doing is saying it's cool to be jihadist and it's cool and it's okay, normalizing this being part of this society. But what's the message?
0: I think it's more about how Islamic State can be presented now to a much younger audience. It's emotional, engaging material.
2: I think it's more kind of ideological recruitment. It's also a form of defiance and rebellion. The West present jihadists are backward, but this is a different presentation of female who are embracing and flaunting their hardline Islamist identity, if you like. And it doesn't look backward. It looks actually cool and edgy.
0: And I think what IS supporter accounts, females as well, is saying, actually, you can be part of this as well. Now it's more trendy. It's a younger audience where women can be part of this online group.
1: It seems extremely subtle, and it's playing perhaps on the appeal of this sense of belonging. We can belong, wink, wink, we know what we are about, rather than pushing an extreme message to attack Western targets.
2: A lot of the jihadist messaging has been about the sense of belonging, and it is this wink, wink. We all know that we are part of this camp, if you like.

0: And I think they have to shift to these more subtle and softer tactics if they want their message to resonate. I mean, if they have this ultra extreme, hardline, strict message online, this is not appealing to these young people. So I think there is definitely a trend on Instagram and TikTok that we have not been seeing on other platforms.
1: You mean the trend of women taking part?
0: Women, but also even young men. So we're seeing a lot of young men flexing their muscles, literally in gyms or on the streets, doing an acrobatic as well as tough guy look with their gym clothes, flaunting his muscles and all his moves. But you have the IS Nasheed. So again, it is a wink, wink. The jihadists always talk about, even if we're not at war, then it is a phase of preparation. You train your body, you train on weapons, you have to be fit, you have to be ready. So even though these videos are not directly presented as this is part of our preparation, it is the context. If you're familiar with that narrative and with these spaces, you understand that.
1: The platforms surely try to close these accounts, right? Or do they manage to stay under the radar?
2: From my observations on Instagram and TikTok, both platforms were actively removing accounts. So if I came across an account and I would follow, and then I would go back to check the content, I would actually find that account has been suspended. But the next day, I would find a similar account has reappeared. And I think it's definitely a continuous cycle of removal and reemergence.
1: Whack-a-mole.
0: Yes, whack-a-mole indeed. And the challenge for platforms, from what we're seeing, is that they're getting better at masking the content. As the moderation gets tighter, these accounts are also adapting. They learn from that and say, okay, so next time we won't have the title of the IS message or the Nasheed. We won't have that hashtag that refers to it.
1: Let's get the obfuscation techniques under the magnifying glass.
2: On Instagram, this can be hashtags, stories, or reels to exploit Instagram's carousel feature. That allows users to post several images into a single post, and then users can swipe to access the different images of the Al Naba newspaper.
1: Al Naba is the Islamic State group's main publication.
2: The front first image would be plain black and white, just referencing the name Al Naba, the issue number, and a release date in Arabic, but you would not actually see the publication until you scrolled through it. Another account dedicated just to posting official Islamic State attack claims and was mimicking a pan-Arab news channel. It would use breaking news alerts in Arabic, and then they'll have the attack claim. Another tactic they would use is they insert English language letters into Arabic keywords, or they would have a space between the letters. There was one account that was predominantly posting Islamic State memes, and it was referencing the Bondi Beach attack in Sydney. And one follower asked what had happened. In response, this account used a juice carton emoji and replied, an attack on the Jews.
1: That's Jews, as in Jewish
2: Jews,
1: people.
2: Yes.
1: Right.
2: And that was a reference
1: Jews
2: to
1: Jews carton emoji.
2: Yes.
1: So those familiar emojis we all use are being repurposed and funneled into the obfuscation machine. IS supporting accounts drowning jihadist messages in love hearts.
2: Love hearts are used to actually mask individuals associated with IS, such as the former IS leader Abu Bakr Baghdadi, or prominent, well-known IS attackers as well. This was really predominant on TikTok. To hide the image or change the meaning, is they were adding either hearts emojis or bows or flowers.
1: What's the aim of all this?
2: I would say it's the engagement that they're getting from these posts. One video featuring an image of Muhammad Emwazi, or Jihadi John, from his school years attracted around 25,000 likes. It was saved more than 3,000 times, and it was shared over 2,000 times by users. I guess they don't have large numbers of followers, but I think it's the amount of likes and interactions what they're looking for.
1: Muhammad Emwazi was a British IS member, notorious for taking part in beheading videos and responsible for the death of Syrian civilians, American journalists, and British aid workers. And yet his image attracted tens of thousands of likes on the popular platforms.
0: We definitely haven't seen the same comparable level of engagement with pro-IS posts on platforms like Facebook or Telegram. But similar posts on Instagram, they got thousands of likes, interactions, or views, pushing material and content to people who are not actively seeking that content.
2: A lot of the

0: users actually, when referring to Islamic State, use coded language. They use the term carrot state. They also have other references such as ice cream or pizza to reference the Islamic State, and I guess is a tactic that they use to evade automated moderation systems. And I think what they're doing there is making the most of the wider trend of AI slop content, images of fruits and vegetables talking or saying silly things. They're trying to tag along on that social media trend.
1: This is different from the usual sources of jihadist material our team has been monitoring for years, which have severe limitations when it comes to reach.
2: On the encrypted app Telegram, where jihadists are mostly active, if I put a search word, it will only show me content that is posted by the people that I'm following, even if I use a hashtag. Whereas on Instagram and TikTok, you put a hashtag, it can reach millions of people on the platform. And what these supporters are doing, they're not only using jihadist hashtags, they're exploiting popular mainstream hashtags because they want to reach unsuspecting audiences. You have these jihadist media operatives on the same platforms where you have some young people spend many hours of their day on these platforms.
1: If jihadists are aiming for likes and shares as part of their recruitment drive, how do they turn this social media engagement into full-blown radicalization?
2: The idea really is then to identify potential recruits who might be attracted to this or might be kind of curious clicking on this propaganda. And then these recruiters will try to move the conversation to more encrypted apps where they can communicate directly with these potential recruits. And once you click on the comments section, you will see a link taking you to Telegram or any other encrypted chat app. Or in many cases, they will just simply put out manuals. Of course, there's obfuscation. The front page will be an image of nature or something very innocuous. But when you click on it, it's a manual for bomb making or on how to use a weapon, how to stab a person in a fatal way. It could be kind of operational instructions that are posted on these platforms.
1: You are listening to the Global Jigsaw from BBC Monitoring. All of this suggests that jihadists are now using mainstream platforms and tools to adapt their outreach tactics. And that also means adapting their methods.
2: From the messaging by these groups, there definitely seems to be a move away from direct operational instructions or recruitment to do-it-yourself jihad, where they are outsourcing, pushing as much material as they can, and constant incitement, constant messaging, glorifying the role specifically of young people who live in the West. There is always a message from Al-Qaeda, from IS, saying to young people in the West that you are in a unique position to take action to, what they say, to avenge fellow Muslims. They're tapping into genuine Muslim anger, frustration, helplessness over, let's say, the suffering of Palestinians. They're saying violent action is one way how you can help Palestinians. The incitement is there, the narrative is already there, and here's also the instructions, the manuals, if you wanted to carry out lone wolf attacks.
1: This is the shift. You don't really need to be a member to be useful to the cause. Jihadists are prepared to let go of the top-down control structure to create ad hoc havoc.
2: And that's why, of course, these platforms are crucial for them. They want to be where these young people are. They don't want to be in confined echo chambers. IS has pushed this argument that you don't need to be an operational member. All you need is, in your heart, believe in this cause. And that, as IS in its words said, it makes you one of us.
3: The guilty plea and sentencing of an 18-year-old. The suspect was motivated by an allegiance to ISIS.
4: Teenager tried as an adult gets nearly 20 years. Safar in court saying he planned to join the Islamic State.
5: Gemäß jetzigen Erkenntnis hat der vorher ein 26-jähriger orthodoxer Jude mit Faustschlägen angegriffen.
6: Worried he'd become fixated on ISIS, the parents sought help when he was 13. Now he's pleaded guilty to publishing violent ISIS videos on Instagram and emailing.
7: We can bring you more now on the sentencing of a teenager for encouraging terrorism.
1: The number of teenagers arrested on terrorism charges is growing, so the stats would suggest that there is uptake of this kind of message among the young people. Would you say this

0: is because they have found the way to reach these young people.
1: There was a rise in anti-Semitic attacks against Jewish targets in Western Europe. And in many of these cases, young teenagers were involved in these, according to authorities and media reports. Some of these people said, we don't really have any direct affiliation with this group that has recruited us, but it's all done online.
2: Die Terrormiliz IS und ihr extremistisches Gedankengut sind eigentlich.
1: In 2024, there was the case of, I think, a 15-year-old in Switzerland who attacked a Jewish man.
2: Die Tat eines 15-Jährigen, der mitten in Zürich einen Mann niedergestochen hat.
1: And he said that I took action based on the latest IS message online. And IS actually then paid tribute to that teenager. After the Bondi Beach attacks, IS said we inspired the attackers. IS taunted governments in the West globally. And they said, you will not be able to shut down our messages. You won't be able to end our influence as long as digital communications exist. As long as the internet exists, our message and influence will exist. Close an account or 5 or 10 or 100, we will still reemerge. It issued the same message after the New Orleans attack in January 2025. They took that as an example of IS inspiration online.
0: We asked TikTok and Meta what they're doing to prevent distribution of jihadist propaganda on their platforms. We voiced up their responses.
3: Meta has one of the most comprehensive policies in the industry, targeting terrorist organizations, hate groups. We do not allow organizations or individuals that proclaim a violent mission or are engaged in violence to have a presence on our platforms. The Islamic State group is designated as a terrorist organization and is banned from our platforms. We do not allow the group or its supporters to maintain a presence. We work to remove their accounts and content that glorifies, supports, or represents them whenever we become aware of it. In the first half of this year, we took action on over 19 million pieces of terrorism content from Facebook and Instagram.
0: While Instagram has outlined the steps it's taking to address this issue, a number of accounts previously reported by our team remained active on the platform at the time of mixing this program on the 23rd of July. The company said their review of the flagged accounts is ongoing.
4: TikTok does not allow violent extremists, hateful organizations or individuals on the platform, nor content that promotes or supports them. We use a combination of technology and specialist moderation teams to enforce our rules. With 99.6% of content removed before it was reported, we regularly train our safety professionals to help them better detect hateful behaviour, symbols, terms and offensive stereotypes. Once we remove these networks, we continue to track them and can quickly disrupt their attempts to re-establish their presence on TikTok.
0: For people like Mariam and Mina, it's not hard to spot jihadist footprints on mainstream platforms. But it's not so easy for the young people who inhabit these spaces.
5: It's worrying because you have jihadist content that is mingling with mainstream content. Islamic State supporters are exploiting TikTok sounds, Western music, viral social media trends, where users, and particularly young ones, may not be aware that they are watching or engaging in extremist material because it's presented in a softer, humorous manner as well.
0: This danger is not lost on the UK counter-terrorism police. They launched a campaign aimed at teenagers to showcase the potentially serious legal consequences of sharing extremist content online. Here's the message they posted on Instagram.
6: I just got all my device taken away by the police. My mum couldn't believe it. I might get a criminal record and not be able to go to college. I only shared a link. I just thought it was funny. But it was terrorist content. And that is not a game. It's real life.
1: One thing I'll add is a really concerning feature of Instagram and TikTok is the algorithms that recommend users for you to follow. Automatically, these platforms push more jihadist accounts. And of course, the platform doesn't do that knowingly. It's more of a snowballing approach. You're constantly being offered more of these accounts and more of this content. That's an area that these platforms need to be aware of. And all these platforms, they do suspend these jihadist accounts when it's very obvious, and they do complain.

0: and all the time about their accounts being suspended. And sometimes when they reemerge, they say, this is my, I don't know, 50th account. Sometimes the handle itself has a number that represents the number of times that they've come back on the platform. So they do curse the people who run these platforms. But at the same time, they reemerge with defiance.
1: With the addictive nature of social media, particularly TikTok as well, if you're constantly scrolling through, I would say, soft jihadist content that is humorous, whether it's an AI-generated image of an IS fighter dancing to a techno nasheed that they've kind of altered and made up.
0: A very high-profile IS nasheed or chant mixed with techno music, which we wouldn't really see on any other platforms, and that's a key difference compared to the other platforms.
1: It becomes funny and acceptable and normalised. So over time, you're just scrolling through, and I guess it kind of makes the user kind of more addicted to such content.
0: IS is always reminding supporters, almost shaming them. You're not fighting. You're not on the battlefront. You're not engaged in physical jihad. The least you can do is support the group online. It's a battle of wills. You have these dedicated, ideologically motivated individuals for whom the internet is a crucial medium, a crucial way to reach their target audiences, and they won't let go of it. In the same spaces where their narratives can compete with where millions of people are getting their news, entertainment, political views and positions, they want to be there and be able to kind of compete.
2: Thank you to Mina Al-Lami and Mariam Soussi for keeping a watchful eye on the challenges posed by jihadist supporters on mainstream social media for users and platforms alike. This is the documentary from the BBC World Service. This episode of The Global Jigsaw was produced by Krista Shaturi, Elchin Suleimanov, and me, Krasi Ivanova-Twig.
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0: old prospector and a young newcomer are caught in the devastating flash flood of July 1863, which claimed the lives of hundreds of gold miners. The characters themselves were fictional, but the tragedy was unfortunately very much real. So here we have an American songwriter discovering a New Zealand folk classic and introducing it to a whole new audience. It's just wonderful.
1: Yeah, and he's singing about places only a few hours' drive from where we're sitting now and where we live. So let's hear it. Here's Peter Case with Farewell to the Gold.

0: That's Peter Case's version of Farewell to the Gold. And after hearing it initially, I actually reached out to him on Twitter. He was used to be quite active on Twitter, and you'd fire the odd thing to him and he'd get back to you. And I asked him how he discovered that song, and he replied that he'd first heard it back in the 1980s and it just stayed with him, so he decided the time had come to record it. And there have been quite a few versions over the years, but many people regard Peter's as one of the finest.
1: Okay, and you even have a family connection with this song.
0: Well, I do for the in the area and the time, and that my great-grandmother, Clara Redmond, was born in a tent in Gabriel's Gully during the Otago Gold Rush in central Otago there. This is in the early 1860s. She was the eldest of 13 children. From everything I've heard, life was incredibly tough, but she lived to the remarkable age of 96.
1: She did indeed. No, it's an incredible story.
0: Yeah.
1: Now, Peter Case certainly...

0: a gift for finding stories that aren't often told. When we left him before, he had just released Blue Guitar. Where did his career go from there?
1: Well, he followed up Blue Guitar with an album called Six Pack of Love, which he recorded with the Crowded House producer Mitchell Froom. And it moved from the acoustic guitar to more keyboard-driven, slightly more poppy, if you like, maybe a hark back to the power pop days, but it had a real contemporary sound and didn't age that well. It hasn't aged that well and didn't connect commercially, and his record label dropped him, Geffen, soon afterwards. But his career trajectory really returned to the music that suited him best, this acoustic driven roots music, and he began releasing albums through the legendary Vanguard label. And since then, so we're talking about, you know, the mid-90s, he's quietly built one of the most consistent catalogues in American roots music, while also having the old reunion with the Plimp Souls and the Nerves.
0: Okay, and as a bit of an aside, in 2009, he survived emergency heart surgery, but like many musicians, he had no health insurance. And so fellow artists, including T-Bone Burnett, Richard Thompson, Loudon Wainwright III and Joe Henry organised benefit concert to help him get through, and he's never really stopped from then. He's still going.
1: He's still going. He's touring, writing, releasing new music. I think he's released about four albums just since 2020 alone. And as of this year, there's a great live album that he's recorded at McCabe's Guitar Shop in Los Angeles, which is one of America's great listening rooms. And, you know, if you've enjoyed any music from today's episode, just do encourage you to explore his catalogue. He's never been a household name, but he's one of those artists whose influence far outweighs his commercial success.
0: Okay, so where are we finishing today?
1: We're going to go to Blue Guitar from 1989. The song Intella Hotel, it takes us back to his days as a street musician in San Francisco. This hotel itself is real. It's still there today. Still very much a low budget, if you like. And the song is vintage Peter Case with the characters, the storytelling. And just to make it even better, we've got some slide guitar from the great Ry Cooder, who's one of our favourites here.
0: Nice.
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0: Christchurch Girls High is having a reunion for the class that started in 1966. It's on Sunday, September 13th, from 11 a.m. to 3 p.m. at the Richmond Club on 75 London Street. It's $42 per person for lunch, and if you're interested, you can phone Bobby Lang at 021-028-45454. Dog Age Festival is bringing a special three-day Ototahi showcase to Kauaua Studios at the University of Canterbury from the 31st of July to the 2nd of August. Experience a curated program of award-winning documentaries from Aotearoa and around the world, including New Zealand feature films, short films, and Ototahi-created immersive digital project. Screenings will be held at the Jagman Theatre at Kauaua Studios, University of Canterbury. If you can't attend in person, the Dog Age Virtual Cinema will also be available nationwide from 27th of July to the 10th of August. For the full programme and ticket information, visit dogage.nz. 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
1: Kia ora koutou katoa, and today we're going to talk a little bit about the proposed changes to consent when it comes to sex and sexual crimes. So the national government have proposed making some changes to the way our consent laws work. So we're going to take a little bit of a look at what they currently are and why we might want to change them. Just a note that obviously I am going to be talking at least a little bit about

sexual crime and what this is and what consent is and isn't in this situation. If this is of concern to you, please do seek some help. Otherwise, listener discretion is advised. As always, the show is only general information and your specific circumstances may be different. So if you'd like some specific advice, you can give Taranaki Community Law a call on 0800 529 878 or you can contact your own lawyer. The information on my show isn't meant to replace individual advice from a lawyer. But we would like to hear from you, so if you've got anything to share about this show or any of our previous shows, you can post on the Taranaki Community Law Facebook page, where I will also be putting a bit of information, and you can also follow Taranaki Community Law on Instagram, TikTok and on YouTube. So what's the big deal? Like, why is this even a suggestion? Because we do already have rules in the Crimes Act about what consent is and is not when it comes to sexual crimes. So it's not as if there's no questions. There's definitely already some stuff in place. But current kind of thinking around consent and how consent is sort of dealt with in a legal sense is to have a kind of positive expectation or a positive kind of statement about what consent is. And our current law does not do that. Now, as I said, it does not mean that there is no requirement for consent. That definitely already exists and has existed for a very long time. But the way that we have done it historically has been to not clearly define what consent is. Now, this is not unique to sexual crimes. This is across the board. Generally speaking, our laws do not define, sort of have a sort of neat definition of what consent looks like, and historically the courts have had to decide what is and is not consent in a bunch of situations. And that's where the challenges lie, is that although consent is a requirement, so if there is no consent, if you did not consent to whatever the sexual activity is, then it is a crime, okay? It is not okay, it is not sex, it is rape or unlawful sexual connection or indecent assault at that point. So without consent, then there is no sex, it is a crime at that point. However, the courts have had to interpret what consent looks like in a bunch of different situations based on the facts or the information in front of them, because there's no clear-cut definition of what that consent should look like. And that has led to situations in which maybe the police have chosen not to prosecute because they aren't sure whether or not they can get a conviction, or situations where people have been not found guilty because there were some concerns about whether consent was present or not. So it's really important to kind of remember that for many sexual crimes, that question of consent is actually at the heart of the issue. So unlike a lot of other crimes where sometimes there can be a part in which consent plays, it's not usually the main component, but for sexual crimes it usually is. Very few sexual assaults are the kind of stranger assaults. They do happen, but they are not the vast majority of crimes that occur in this kind of setting, in which you have to try and work out who was it who did this crime, right? So most of the time where these kinds of things are happening, the person who did it is already known, right? It is often a family member, a friend, someone you meet at a party, somebody that you know, the person you are in a relationship with. Okay, they are much more likely to be the perpetrators of the crime than a stranger. And so the question for most of these kinds of things does not turn on who did it. They turn on whether or not whatever the, you know, they did to you, they did with your consent or not. So it does come to the heart of whatever is happening for people. And so that can make it very challenging where we don't have that kind of clear definition. So we do currently have a non-exhaustive list of what

0: is not consent, but we don't have a clear definition of what consent is. Now, that non-exhaustive list is not exhaustive, so it sets out a bunch of things that are not consent, and we'll go through those in a little bit. But it doesn't clearly define what it is. So you're kind of in this bit of a grey area where you're looking at the facts of the situation to try and work out whether it fits into the category of having consented or not. And so the government is looking to change this for a bunch of reasons, to bring us into line with other jurisdictions which are similar to us, because they have also done this. But they are also looking to do this for a couple of other reasons. They require that consent must be actively given. It makes it clearer in law. So it makes it easier for police to decide whether to prosecute. It makes it easier for courts to understand what was or was not happening. So it creates that sort of more certainty from a legal sense. It also, and this is a really important part of it actually, is that it resets that kind of social expectations. One of the roles of the law is to make it clear what we think is and is not acceptable as a society. And I talked about this a little bit when I talked about the stalking laws, for, you know, sort of similar reasons. So you're creating a positive presumption around what consent is, and then this kind of filters through into a wider sort of discussion about consent and sex. It can then be used in education. It ensures that we all have the same understanding of consent, right? So when we're talking about consent as educators, as kind of people in society generally, that those approaches are the same as what the law is actually saying. It's a little bit ironic given this government has cut funding for sex education, but, you know, that's kind of one of the rationales behind it. It's about ensuring that sex is understood as something that both people actively choose. They make quite a lot out of the fact that silence is not consent. The current law already makes that pretty clear, so please do not go away from this thinking that if someone is silent, that is consent. That is not currently the case anyway, but again, this would clarify that a little bit more. Also important to remind that consent from a past encounter does not roll over. Again, the current law doesn't say that it does, but it's not as clear as it could be. It has to be proved in each individual case. So this is about kind of bringing the law into line with what we as a society think, so that we can kind of do all of that kind of stuff together. It also helps to prevent unwanted court interpretation. So because currently a lot of these things have to turn on the facts based on kind of nebulous idea of consent rather than a clear picture, there is the potential for judges and juries to rely on assumptions or incorrect information, and then this can lead to either not the right outcomes, or sometimes it can lead to police choosing not to prosecute because they feel like it's just going to be too difficult to prove in that court setting, again, without that kind of positive presumption. So break for our first song. When we come back, we'll talk a little bit about what the law currently says. Now, our first song today should be pretty straightforward and obvious to everybody. It's Let's Talk About Sex by Salt and Pepper.
1: Herb. Yo, I don't think we should talk about this.
2: Come on, why not?
1: People might misunderstand what we're trying to say, you know?
2: But that's a part of life.

0: coming up anyhow. Don't decoy, avoid, or make void the topic, cause that ain't gonna stop it. Now, just talk about sex on the radio and video shows.
1: Many will know
0: anything goes. Let's tell it like it is and how it could be. How it was, and of course,

Hoki mai anō, kei te Lorelei on RTFM, and today we are talking about consent and specifically proposed changes to consent laws that are possibly coming into force after the election. So we've already talked a little bit about why we might want to make these changes and the government's rationale behind them, but I do want to just touch on what the law currently says. So the law currently says that you must consent, and if you do not consent to sex, then that is a crime, right? Okay, so the requirement to consent is already there. If you do not consent, then it is a criminal act. It is not acceptable. You do not have to. Even under the current law, silence is not really considered consent. So what the current law does is that it says you have to consent, and then it provides a list of reasons which are not consent. These are not the only things that might show that something is not consent. It still may not be a sexual encounter where there is consent, even if it doesn't meet one of these criteria, okay? So they are what's called non-exhaustive. It means that there are other things that can also not be consent, would still be a criminal act. Okay, so the list, and this was created in about the 1980s, so it's pretty old. Not a recent kind of

fine. And there are, like with all kinds of legal things, there has also been guidance from the courts about what is and is not considered consent. So the list is, you don't consent to sexual activity

0: city that way. You cover a lot more ground. It's great.
1: I'm Shefali Sachdeva. I belong to India. And I'm here with my family for a three-week vacation, exploring the Scandinavian region. When we checked into our hotel yesterday, we saw a poster in there. And we found it interesting because we wanted to experience the bike culture here. And it was a very pleasant experience, I would say. Yeah.
2: But do you think it's a good approach that Copenhagen, the kind of rewarding tourists for doing positive things?
1: Absolutely. Yeah, absolutely. I think it is a great thing. I mean, you know, rather than restricting places for tourists, which, you know, some of the cities do.
3: The Copenpay scheme started in 2024 with 24 local partners. It's now expanded to more than 100 partners, and they range from cafes and restaurants to museums and even a ski slope. Another partner that's been involved since the beginning is GoBoat, a Danish company that rents out battery-powered boats on Copenhagen's canals.
2: That's a bit wobbly there.
4: Off we go.
3: I met up with GoBoat co-founder Kasper Eich Rummer to try out their activity.
5: The good deed in Copenhagen is to come out, help us clean up the waters, and the reward is to get a boat ride in return. That's basically what it is.
3: Kasper says Copenpay's sustainable aims align with their own, but it's also been good for business. The company uses the scheme to fill quieter morning slots and says it's become a valuable marketing tool.
5: Now it's our third year, and so far it's been sold out the two other years, so we've had plus, I think, 1,200, I think, guests out helping cleaning up the waterways. So that's remarkable and nice. So
6: should we get ready with these yeah. nets? Yeah. And we've got a bag here for collecting the rubbish in.
5: Let's do our best.
6: There's another one. Yeah. Good. Got a wrapper.
5: Yes.
6: Okay. My rubbish in Anna's bag.
3: Rika from Copenhagen's Tourist Board says all the activities are shaped to help tourists think a bit more about their impact.
7: I mean, the reason why we did it was creating awareness about the choices we make when we travel or when we are at a destination. So making people reflect and think about the choices, I think that's really important. So when we've been interviewing our visitors and asking them about Copenpay, 3 out of 4 say they want to change. They will change behavior when they go back home or when they are back home. We've had 30,000 participants doing Copenpay during the past 2 years. And of course, we hope a lot more participants or people will join. The one thing we've been hearing over and over again is like every city should have this.
3: Rika says that since Copenpay was launched 2 years ago, 100 other tourist destinations have been in touch to find out how it works. Last month, Germany's capital ran a pilot called Berlin Pay, with more than 40 organisations and 1,000 visitors taking part. Rika hopes this is just the start.
7: We cannot save the world here in Copenhagen, but imagine if we next year see 40 cities having implemented this. Then we sort of started a global movement.
8: Adrian Murray with that report from Copenhagen in Denmark. And with that, we've come to the end of our solutions journey today. We've been hearing about ways to make sure tourism works better for everyone. And I wonder, what's the one thing you think we should all do to be good tourists? Let me know by sending me a WhatsApp message or voice note to the number +44 8000 321 721. I'm Myra Anubi, and from this edition of People Fixing the World, thanks for listening.
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2: Welcome to the Bridge Zone. You're at the table with Barry and Mariana. The youth are at the table, Barry, and they're doing all right. First three rounds are done and dusted. They were always sitting third after the second round.
3: Mariana's talking about the New Zealand youth team in China at the moment playing. What's the event's name?
2: It's called the World Youth Transnational Championships 2026 in Hefei, China, from the 3rd to the 9th of August. And our team's in the under-26, currently sitting in 5th place.
3: I don't know why they didn't invite you and I to play in the under-26 team, Mariana. What do you think there would be?
2: Too many wrinkles, I think.
3: So they're doing really well. Our team, which of course is Lysandra Zing and Zach Yan, Alex Mayer and Kevin Hu, and Leon Mayer and Michael Zhu. He's the ring-in we've got in the team from the United States.
2: Successful start. They had the North Island team.
3: That was held in New Plymouth over the weekend. Not a huge field. They had 22 tables. Apparently New Plymouth made a really great job of running this event. And the winners were Malcolm Mayer, who you can hear on the Bridge Zone, Jeremy yeah. Fraser-Hoskin, Martin Reed and Peter Newell. They won by about 7 VPs in the end. It was nearly a dead heat for second. Russell Wilson and Bob Hurley, Jenna Gibbons and Christine Gibbons just edging out your mates on the Weir team, Michael Weir and Matthew McManus, Jack James and Scott Smith. It was all pretty tight going with one match to go. It was sort of anybody's match. I'm pretty sure that the Fraser-Hoskin team was lying second going into the last match behind the Mao team, who wound up fifth. There was lots of changes in that last round.
2: That's right. It's that last round that can get you, can't it?
3: It absolutely can. Well done to New Plymouth for running a great event. There was another big event.
2: What's that?
3: Well, maybe not quite so big. The Gin Man will have thought so.
2: Oh, what happened?
3: So he played the Whakatane Restricted with Marcus Dudley and they came out on top. They averaged about 65 and that was just enough to get home. We'll probably hear about that when we talk to the Gin Man later on.
2: Good on him. It's been a long time of four drinks for him to be in the middle podium step.
3: You know, I had a look, and it's 370 Ks from Warkworth to Whakatane.
2: Oh,
3: and
2: my goodness.
3: He got enough prize money. I don't think it would have paid enough gas to get him halfway home. He was over the moon with winnings. That's all good.
2: She sent me a picture, and I was trying to figure out what the picture was, but now I know.
3: Of course. Quick ones, the Ashburton All Grades Pairs, won by Mary Buckland and Laura Griffin with an average of a bit over 64. There was also another tournament in Kerikeri. They had a 5A Open Pairs.
2: Who won that one?
3: John Buckleton and Hamish Brown, who averaged 65. Those scores are getting bigger. It seems like once upon a time, any time you had over 60, you had a chance to win. These days, you need to get closer to 65. Is that inflation or what?
2: And Buckleton's been having a great season this year, hasn't he? He's podiumed a fair bit.
3: Yep.
2: I wonder if he was wearing his Michael Jackson gloves.
3: What do his Michael Jackson gloves do?
2: I don't know. It might be his good luck charm, because he does. He wears
3: what are
2: those
3: they?
2: Just fingerless gloves that he wears. Have you not seen him? You don't know what you've been missing, Barry. See, you're not very observant.
3: I've got to say, I've never in my whole life have I checked out John Buckleton's fingers.
2: Anyway, John, I got your back. The final minutes of our chat with Malcolm Mayer is coming up next.
3: It's impressive.
4: It's seriously impressive, right? It means that we can help you with your insomnia. Insomnia for years, so we can help you stay awake all night long. Seriously, though, the whole idea of it is that you can, as I say, drill down to see your strengths and weaknesses. And when you see the different aspects

0: aspects. Let's say, for example, that the opponents had opened, you've interfered, and you end up declaring or perhaps defending, and you can see in that scenario, how are you going? Are you bidding too much? Are you being pushed around too much? And so that would be the kind of category you could look at. And it's broken down into pass scores, games, and slams, whether it's contested or not. You can see how are you managing the opponent's intervention? How are you handling that? And how effective are you in your disruptive measures against the opponents when they open? So yeah, that's the type of depth I'm talking about. If you play any other event, all they give you is an overall plus or minus imps for the average across the set, but we are breaking that down into at least 18 categories. And as time goes by, as we've accumulated more and more data, then in fact we can generate more in-depth reports. So this is only the beginning, and it is in fact a work in progress. We already think it's pretty good, and we've had very positive feedback, extremely positive feedback, and it's only going to get better. All you need to do is play.
1: Okay, well, thank you for coming on, Malcolm. Just wondering whether we might even talk to you again, maybe at the conclusion of this event, and see how it went, what the reaction has been.
2: The final
0: okay, well, that'd be great. I mean, as long as I'm not dust in the wind by then, it'll be a pleasure.
1: Don't think any bridge players would be complaining about the program you're providing them with for nothing at the moment. Thanks, Malcolm.
0: Nice. It's been a pleasure.
2: And Muriaki Ne. Up next, it's The Gambler.
3: You got to know when to hold up, know when to fold up, know when to walk away, know when to run.
2: What about you? Have you had any recent discussions with improvers?
1: Actually, we had a discussion on Friday, and I was talking to some novice players, junior players, about, I'm a bit scared whether I should put this on here, Mariana. I might end up getting myself into a power of trouble about responding to partners opening bid of a suit when you have less than 6 points.
2: 0 to 5.
1: Well,
2: if you've been reading the news articles on NZB, Richard Solomon was forced to respond with a 2 count.
1: Yes, I did see that. He started getting to the stage where he liked his 2 count.
2: That was an incredible read. So after you hear Barry, he's about to get on his soapbox, go and have a read of Richard's article. It's quite amusing.
1: The one that I was reading was by Andrew Robson, and he was recommending that sometimes you could respond with 4 or 5 points if partner opens one of a suit and you've got a decent sort of 5-card major, and one of them was King Jack 9, 8 to 5 spades, and the other one was Queen Jack 10 to 5 hearts. Right. He was saying that sometimes there's two good things that can happen. Sometimes you'll steal the contract off the opponents when they should be playing it, and other times you might even be able to make game when partner has a really strong hand and you find a big fit in the major that you've got. Another hand he showed had less than 4 points, but it had 6 spades, Queen, Jack, 10, 9, 8, and another. And as he said, in spades, this hand is going to take 4 tricks. 4 tricks.
2: Yep.
1: No less. Queen, Jack, 10, 9, 8. You're just going to knock out the Ace, King, and you get 4 tricks. If you're not playing in spades, how many tricks do you think that hand's going to take? On a good day, it might get 1.
2: Yeah.
1: On a bad day, it won't get any. So there you go. You know, next time you're sitting there with this terrible 4 count or whatever it is, but you've got a decent suit to bid, particularly a decent 5-card major, and you bid it at the 1 level, blame Andrew Robson. Don't blame me. I actually met Andrew Robson in Morocco when we played against. Very nice guy. And, of course, we have had him on the bridge zone.
2: Yep.
1: I don't know how good your memory is, Mariana. Does it stretch back to the Andrew Robson days?
2: Yeah, I do remember talking to him. That was great. Does a hand like that look any sexier if your partner opens 1-no-trump?
1: Well, of course, it's a lot different with 1-no-trump because you can get away with bidding with less than a 4 count there because you can transfer. Yeah. When you respond at the 1 level with a 3 or a 4 count over a suit, you know, you can just imagine partner's next bid is going to be 2-no-trumps or something. But as he said, if you've got Queen Jack 10, 9, 8 to 6 spades and you respond to spades, even whatever partner bids, you're just going to bid spades again and again and again if you have to at the lowest level. Well, I'm not going to say you're not going to get into too much trouble, but you're certainly going to take some tricks with your spade suit. I can see that you're interested in this. You're starting to think that these are some more hands.

0: that I can bid on.
1: No, I'm more thinking of if I didn't bid the hand and partner ends up in something and my hand goes down at dummy, the first thing they're going to say is, why didn't you bid those? So it's damned if you do and damned if you don't sometimes.
0: Then they gave me another hand where you think you had like a four count, but then this time you didn't have a five card major. You had just had a queen and a couple of jacks and maybe two four-card suits and no singleton or anything. That's the sort of hand that you probably should be passing on, because that's the sort of hand where if you do take a bid, partner's going to look at that and say, what did you bid those for? Whereas, and the other hand that you were talking about, they're going to say, why did you bid them?
1: That's right. And that's where the little angel on your left shoulder and the devil on your right shoulder is. Like with that pile of junk, the devil's going, do it, do it. Angel's going, no, don't, no, no. The logical one in the middle, of course, is your head and your brain thinking.
0: The points are only a guide, you know. If you've got a decent suit and you can fit it at the one level, I reckon you've paid your money. Get in there and have a bit.

0: It's Judge Julie next.
1: The court's in session. The court's in session now. Here come the judge. Here come.
0: Good morning, Judge Julie.
2: Good morning. How's everybody?
0: Not too bad. Well, I got a photo this morning from the children in Dunedin. It is snowing there, and she's out catching snowflakes.
2: And apparently it's snowing in Christchurch.
0: Oh, really?
2: Heavy down the portholes. They had the ploughs out here.
0: Oh, yeah.
2: What they said.
3: Where's the bailiff this morning? Is the bailiff out playing in the snow or what?
2: No. How good or bad it is depends on how much you like the temperature.
3: Okay, we were talking about slow play last week or the week before. Just wondering, so for your club directors, when you're directing a session, how long should they allow per board or for two boards? And should they have the clock on? What's the best way, do you think, for a club director to try and control the time a bit?
2: Okay, well, I might just take a bit of a step back. We have a list of stuff about procedure in the game. Slow play is one of the things that's procedural, and it is discourteous in a lot of ways. When players are slow, they are taking away time from the other people that are waiting. And so why should they get more time to play than somebody else? So it is not reasonable. And if the board's difficult, which is the most common thing you're going to be told, well, surely it's difficult for everyone. It's not just the one pair. So to be really clear, slow play impacts badly on everyone, and it is probably the biggest thing that the director has to deal with, and one of their duties is the smooth running of a session. Now, clocks are sort of dependent on a lot of things. We have a lot of playing directors in New Zealand, so that makes it very hard for them possibly to keep an eye on the time other people are playing because they're also concentrating on themselves playing. So there's a reasonable debate about clocks. We have fast sets of boards and slow sets of boards. If the room is slow, then the clock has to slow down to the speed of the room. If the room is fast, then if we're using clocks, we don't often speed up because the slower players still take all the time that they can, right? So there's a lot of debate in this area. I was taught when I started to direct, because we didn't have clocks, because I'm really old.
3: They hadn't invented clocks when you started directing.
2: No, not quite like that, thank you, Barry. Just typical, isn't it? Anyway, that when about a third of the room or slightly less were playing, still playing, that generally you would move the room on, because the room sets the speed. The first round, you need to give people time. We had to collect the table money and put the names in and do things that you don't have to do now with the tablets. But we still have to set up the room, make sure the room is set up appropriately in that first round, and make sure everything is how we want it before we call that first move. So the first round takes longer than any other round in general. When we are calling the move, whether we're using clocks or not using clocks, if we have one pair still playing and everyone else is finished, then they are playing slower and they might have a difficult hand at that point. If we call the move, we will find that they catch up without having to do very much at all. And if the clock hasn't gone off, well, it doesn't matter.
0: We can. Well, how long do you set the clock for?
2: In New Zealand, we allow 7 minutes a board. Now, when I started, we had 6 minutes a board and a half a minute for moving.

0: So we had 6.5 minutes on the clock, but 7 minutes aboard. Now, a lot of people play faster than that. Okay. Where visitors from overseas, you will find that they will find it difficult because in general they play slower than that.
1: Right.
0: Now, we don't want to be racing around after an entire room. So if we have a slow set of boards and everyone is slow, yelling and screaming about it actually just doesn't help anybody other than they all know that you're getting very frustrated as the director. We can't do much about if an entire room or three quarters of a room or half the room are playing slowly. We just have to slow down. But equally, if most of the room are playing fast, then perhaps we should be speeding up. You'd get easy sets of boards and you get absolute nightmare sets of boards. And we all have people that are playing that we know are going to be slow. And when I first started directing, I would follow. I didn't want to warn them unless it was their fault. So I'd stand there and I'd look at their boards that they were playing to try and assess who was slow and who wasn't, which can be quite difficult. If the same people are slow every week, believe me, it's not their opponent's fault. So how do we deal with it? We do it by being friendly and helpful. Somebody is slow, we're going to say, we need you to catch up. And then everyone at the table will say, oh, it's not my fault, right? But that's okay because we're not warning anybody. We're not penalising anybody, okay? We're just saying we'd like you to catch up because you are behind time and it's impacting on the tables around you. We don't care at that point exactly whose fault it is. It is something that we need the players to do because it really isn't fair. If your table is a minute slow, the next tables are getting 6 minutes with those people at the table. All right. With multiple boards, it's a bit better than it used to be because at least the board's gone on from the first one that you've played and that's not impacting at the table behind you.
1: Yes.
0: Okay. So then we get the people who are still being, the worst people are the ones that start about a minute slow and never ever catch up that time or half a minute slow. They are always that far behind. So the next time we'll just say, I still need you to catch up, or you might say, because it's somebody that you know is always slow, you're falling behind again, so please try your best. And you can do things like take away their personal score sheet and move it to the next table if it comes to it. You don't want a tug of war. And believe me, I've had that happen at times in my life. You don't want them looking at the sheet. And if they're saying, oh, I've got to stay to approve the score, they don't. You can take the tablet to the next table to approve the score. So the things that the players themselves who are not fast can do is not write down the score. You see it on the tablet at the end. You can write it down then if you need to, or get your partner to. And if you are scoring, you don't keep a personal score sheet. There are things that help immediately. That you don't talk about the boards after the end of each board. You don't have a discussion. You wait till the end of the round, when you've played all of the boards in the round, and then you can take your time to talk because you've got time.
1: Yeah.
0: You don't have a right to take time to discuss the weather or how bad your partner played or how appallingly unlucky you were because your opponents did whatever when you are behind time. And you shouldn't be doing that just as a general rule. If you look at when people play that are quick, they play the boards. Then they talk about them at the end if they want to.
1: Yeah.
0: So there are things that your players can do immediately from beginners onwards. I mean, it starts at beginners. You will find there are people there that are talking in depth about what they should or shouldn't have done on the board right from the word go on the first board, and immediately they're creating problems with slow play on the way through, and people aren't aware of it either. I could be the slowest player in the world. I have no idea how much time lapses when I'm there.
1: Yeah.
0: I'm lucky I'm not, okay, but I could be. But the
1: same with you, Barry. You're lucky or not.
2: Well, I don't know about lucky. What I'm really going to take away from today's discussion is Judge Julie must have started directing, I reckon, sometime in the 14th century before clocks were around.
0: Oh,
1: she was using sundials.
2: Oh, they had sundials then. Did they have sundials back then, Julie?
0: Some of the things you can do is if someone is slow and they arrive, just say, look, I really hope I don't see you tonight or today, because you know you're slow. They know they're slow. Well, I don't care what they say, they know they're slow. The other thing you can do is to say, look, I really don't want to keep doing this, following you around the room. And they really don't want you to keep following them around the room. So how

0: about we look at what you're doing and see if we can make you faster without playing the hands faster, but doing the other things faster.
1: Yeah.
0: And you'd be surprised how much that actually brings people in line. Now, the other problem we had is when someone takes a really long time on a board because they're thinking, and we are allowed to think, and then the opponent's called to say they're taking a long time. Well, they can do that. Obviously, if it impacts on everybody else, you're going to be warning them about slow play. But I've been called to the table when people have 5 minutes in hand to play. And in a teams match, people will take time on one board and catch up on the other boards. So it's not necessarily about a single point of time about being slow. It's about being consistently slow across all the moves and impacting on the people around you who get less time because you are taking longer for whatever reason. And that really isn't fair. Using a clock or not using a clock, I know players like to see how much time they've got, some of them. When you have a clock in the room, only half the table normally get to see it because of where it's placed. It's not that big a thing. I do know people really do like having a clock in play. As a director, I prefer not to, because if the room's fast, I can speed up or slow down as it goes.
1: Okay. Judge Julie finishes her talk on slow play next week. Whaiakine. Coming up next, it's time for the Gin Club. That's juniors, intermediates and novices, and our man on the spot, Mr. Gin himself, it's Ross Longney.

0: eyebrow. Good morning, Ross. How's the gin world going?
1: Gin world's great. A fairly quiet weekend and even a quieter one next weekend, I fear. There was activity around the country, that's for sure. Up in Kerikeri, the New World Kerikeri Junior, they had 8 tables. Sandy Mahi and Am Lovitch won that with an average of 67%. Oh. How's that? Hey, that's wonderful. Did you mention the Open tournament up there?
2: Yep, I did mention the winners of it.
1: Good victory for Auckland, hey, with Hamish and John. Now, down in Ashburton, they had an all-grades tournament. I wanted to check who the best non-Open players were down there. Now, it was won by Mary Buckland and Laura Griffin from Ashburton. The top non-Open players were Unita Denley and Pauline Prendergast from Timaru. Just an item that I thought was fascinating because we have our own card turner in New Zealand. Remember the book that we talked about a few weeks ago? Okay, Ryan Poskett, he was playing in virtually his first tournament. He got second in the third grade, you know, in the graded tournament, which was a great result from him. But how did Ryan come to be playing bridge is the little story I have. He was doing some community work and he became a card turner for Claire Riley from Ashburton, who has motor neurone disease. Now, Claire is a very keen bridge player. She plays 4 times a week, and she played in that tournament. Ryan was a community volunteer, and he was turning the cards for her. And he said to himself, this is a great game. So he picked it up about a year ago, and here he is a year later winning his division in the tournament.
0: Oh,
1: I thought that was a great story of one person helping another bridge player, and then that bridge player getting that young man to play bridge. He doesn't play very often because he's a baker, so he can't play at night because, you know, those damn bakers, they have to get up about 2 o'clock in the morning, don't they?
2: They do. And that's a very good story, Ross. That's why we pay you the big money to get stories like that.
1: Investigative journalism, they call it.
2: Hey, look, and I'm pleased to see you've made it back from Whakatane. He's been carefully avoiding the Whakatane restricted because his modesty prevents him from mentioning it. Ross played with Marcus Dudley and they averaged just over 65. Or 66, was it, to win at Whakatane? Well done.
1: Thank you very much.
0: Wonderful
1: time, mate. We were like half a board ahead of Liz Wilcock and lovely Grace Wang from Rotorua.
2: Yep.
1: Yeah. So we were just ahead of them, and it was a lovely competition, and Marcus and I spent a lot of time talking to Grace after the tournament. Hey, it was quite funny because when I got to the tournament, Sue Gordon welcomed, you know, everybody to the club, and she said, now we have a special visitor today. People have come, she said, from Gisborne and Warkworth, and 2 of us from Waitomo. Barry, you'd be pleased about that. And today we

0: have the gin man with us. Mr. Gin is here, and it was quite a nice little welcome. So everybody was interested in that, and quite a few people talked to me afterwards and got connected up to the Bridge Zone.
1: I've done the calculations. It's 370 Ks, Mariana, from Warkworth to Whakatane, and I reckon the prize money he won, $3 a litre, I reckon it wouldn't have even got him halfway home.
0: Mary, when you get to my age, every dollar you spend, you just think, I'm spending the kids' money.
1: Of course.
0: Not spending my money, I'm spending the inheritance. So go for it. The top intermediate pair were Rex Tullock and Joyce Reed, and top junior pair were Alison Barr and Caroline Safati. They were all locals from Whakatane. A wonderful tournament. Barry, you would have loved it there. Five different soups to choose from for lunch.
1: Which one did you have?
0: Leek and potato, Italian meatballs. And
2: for a repeat. Okay.
0: Yeah. I went back for a third one because I wanted to try the Thai, but it was all gone.
1: I did a bit of stalking, Mariana, and I noticed that in 7 days last week, the gin man played in 13 sessions of bridge. That is true. 7 days at the end of July, 13 sessions of bridge. He's the Iron Man of bridge from Forkworth.
2: Watch out, you'll be dope tested soon.
0: You could say I was quite keen. Yeah, just a little side. Heather Young from Whakatane says hi to Claire from Warkworth. Oh, and also another really nice thing. You know how you toss for north-south?
2: Yep.
0: On each table, they had a real penny from the 50s and 60s. I thought that was a lovely touch.
1: I hope you didn't bring one of those home with you.
0: No. And said, hey, do you lose any? No, they always stay there. I was playing with Marcus Dudley, and he's really nice to play with. Anyway, but his mother was playing, Bettina, and then they were sitting at a table, and Flo said, oh, I'm Marcus's grandmother.
2: Oh, really?
0: Bettina's mum. She said, no, I adopted Marcus as my grandchild. I was his grandmother because his grandmother had died, and so she took over the grandmother role. So almost effectively, there were three generations playing in the one tournament. Oh, and we had to do a bit of research because I was asked, what is that Mr. Gin song which Mariana dug up? And who's it by?
2: It's Mick DeVille singing Spanish Stroll. He used to be one of our fave singers.
0: That's it. And one more, Wyke and I multi-grade. They had 20 tables at that tournament. I don't know who the non-open player were. Lorraine Gaffney and Vicky Young, both from Wyke and I, won that. Thursday this week, online, Levin Open Tournament. That's a nice one for Ginny's to enter. And then the big one for the North Island anyway is the Cambridge Sixers. And they got 32 teams into that. Last year when we played it, somebody said it's the biggest tournament outside of Congress.
2: Catch up with us next week. The Gin Man leads you out with the Gin Club motto.
0: Observa omne nemine time. Respect all, fear none. Have a good week.
2: That's all we've got time for this week, folks. Happy bridging wherever you are, and we shall see you at the tables.
3: Bye for now.
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0: It's 11 o'clock. Kia ora and welcome to Running Together, the podcast where every runner has a story. I'm Pete.
1: And I'm Alex.
0: We love running, but more importantly, we enjoy sharing the stories of others' running journeys through life.
1: Each week, we sit down with an amazing person who runs whether fast or slow, short or long distance, to hear the highs, lows, and everything in between. Let's get into it.
0: Kia ora, and a fine cheery welcome to you all from me, Pete Cameron, and...
2: 大家好,我是爱跑步的 Alex, aka The Hot Man. We are running together. We must record an episode when we are jogging side by side, Pete. Mm-hmm. As long as, you know, the huffing, puffing part, you know, can be added out by you. We don't leave a record, which is, you know, probably a good thing for our listeners. Pete, what do we have on our show today anyway?
0: Glad you asked me that, Alex. But first, what have you learned about life as you have been running? I mean, that's the core of our show, really.
2: Absolutely. So the biggest thing I ever learned from running is don't let your present moment or present feeling define your future. Sometimes you head out for a run, first couple of Ks, so you're feeling terrible, and then you just need to keep going. You never know. We all been through that, right?
0: Yep.
2: Sometimes you're feeling good, but that means you can, you know, keep up that for the rest of the run. So that's the biggest lesson I learned from running.
0: Yeah, sometimes you start feeling absolutely terrible, and feel fantastic by the end of it.
2: Absolutely.
0: At least that's what we'd like to end up. Back to our episode today. We have a delightful guest who we are excited to have on our show. There are runners and perhaps listeners who have not park run. So, for those who don't know what I am talking about, here goes with a brief description. Park run is typically run in a park, hence the name. It's free for anyone to run, available in around 23 countries throughout the world, and there's over 2,000 active park run courses. There are two distances. 5K is the usual distance most of us run, but there's also a 2K kiddies park run, and that's particularly popular in the UK, and that's for those 14 years old and under. It's operated by volunteers, and the last thing that I'll share with you at the moment is we currently have, I think it's 7 park runs in Christchurch,
2: wow,
0: in the Christchurch area, and one of them typically has at least 700 runners. Oh, yes, very last thing. They are always run on a Saturday morning, around 8 a.m. start time in New Zealand, but I think it's 9 a.m. in places like the UK, where it originated back in the early 2000s. Our guest today is a person who knows a great deal about parkrunning. She embodies the parkrun spirit, which she can, I am sure, explain to us in a moment. As significant as this is in her life, there is so much more that we will unpack over the next 40 or 50 minutes. There is even a possible connection between our guest and me on the track.
2: Well, you just love track, right? Okay, who's this?
0: Rachel Wright. Welcome to Running Together.
3: Thank you.
2: Welcome, Rachel. We got a bit unorganized today, right? We apologize on that. Yeah. I just want to clarify that it's normally not happening.

0: single time.
1: But yeah, we're not disorganized.
0: No, it's just one of these days. You know, you have the bad days in the office, then unfortunately. Or, but hey, we're here. We start running. That's what I said about when you asked me about the lessons I learned from running. All right? You know, we had a bit of chaotic before, but finally, everything's sorted.
1: We had a challenge.
0: Absolutely. Okay, so let's dive straight into it. Rachel, please tell us about mountain running. I want to know everything about mountain running from you.
2: So maybe someone's told you a bit of story about my mountain running journey. I don't mountain run. I'm not a mountain runner. I'm not a goat. I'm a human, and I hate it. Hated mountain running. But anyway, one Saturday morning, I'd been to parkrun. I had done average time for my ability at that moment. I'd actually gone to work, and a friend rang me up and she said, the mountain running champs are on Rach and there's no one in your age category. That's an instant gold medal. All I've got to do is turn up, right?
0: Oh, wow.
2: Instant gold medal. So I am actually a New Zealand mountain running champ.
0: Woo-hoo.
2: Because I turned up.
0: that's the whole point. You show up, right?
2: Yeah.
0: Yeah.
2: Yeah. So it was up and down Mount Maunganui. So for a lot of us, we'll be familiar to the mount, and we will be familiar to how horrendous that course could be. So it was up all the way to the top, partway down, back up to the top, and all the way down. And that was my first New Zealand national title.
0: You nailed it straight away.
1: Congratulations.
2: Yeah.
1: So that's your one and only?
2: One and only national title at the moment.
1: At the moment.
2: Yes, because you put positive thoughts out and things start changing inside you and you start running better. So
1: absolutely. And you could come back and defend that title.
2: So I did go back to Christchurch last year for the mountain running champs, but Lisa Cross, no. Anyway, there was another competitor in my age group who is actually a New Zealand national title holder regularly. Her name escapes me right now, but I did at least get a silver medal.
0: You get a silver. There you go. That's the collection, right?
2: Yeah.
0: So you already got a gold. Why do you want another gold, right? You want a silver.
2: So I won't be doing the mountain running champs this year because my focus has been back at track.
1: Mm.
2: But who knows what the future might bring.
0: There you go.
1: Yes. Have your options open, as it were, to all these different opportunities that we have. So that's a really impressive achievement, despite how you, I think you would probably be way too modest here. It's a very different from a person entering a park run, though. We're talking about mountain running and then park run. Park run's typically fairly flat.
2: Yeah.
1: What got you into park running?
2: So, putting a park run started 2016. And I had my dear friend Kitty, who's no longer with us.
0: Sorry to hear that.
2: Bring me to parkrun, and I wondered why she was taking me to this hideous thing where I had to run two laps around a geothermal area that was hot and steamy and awful.
0: Oh.
2: And I hated it. I hated my first parkrun. I was like, I'm never doing this again. And in fact, in that first year that Puringa parkrun was running, I only ran three times.
0: Wow.
2: Now, to go from 2016 running three times in that calendar year to now, parkrun, I have to do parkrun every Saturday. It's my religion, it's my what I believe in, it's my thing that I have to do, and whether I'm volunteering or running, there's very few times that I won't go to parkrun on a Saturday. And generally it's because I'm racing at track. But no, I do go religiously every Saturday, and that's how I got into it with my friend, Kitty, who's no longer with us. But I know that she still will smack me on the butt to run faster when she thinks I'm not going good enough.
0: That's to be right. You make this right. You hate it at the first time, right? But, you know, you never stop since then.
2: Yeah.
0: So it's meant to be.
2: Yeah.
0: All right.
1: Meant to be.
0: I mean, to ask
1: you. Thank you, Kerry.
0: Thank you. Appreciate that. I'm pretty sure she's listening.
2: Yeah. Oh, she will be.
0: Yeah, awesome. Next question, sorry, Pete. I'm going to grab this question from you because I normally know you love to ask this kind of question, but I'm going to ask it instead of you today.

0: Ritu, did you have a good experience at school with cross-country running? I never did it myself because grew up in China, it just that's not something, you know, people do. I know. But I've heard that it can be really turn some people off running. Your thoughts?
1: When I was a teenager, I was a track runner and I was a fairly decent track runner. I sprinted, so I'm talking 100 meters, 200 meters were my favorite. 400 meters was my limit. Cross country is not 400 meters, we're talking kilometers. And so, no, I absolutely hated cross country at school.
0: Just like you hated Pakistan.
1: I dreaded the day that cross country came. But I'd still do it because it was running, even though I wasn't so good. But I could always sprint finish. So I might have
0: Something,
1: been,
0: right?
1: you know, like down the pack, but I could always give a good finish and people
0: Secret
1: would be like,
0: weapon.
1: wow, look at her go.
2: Yes.
1: And it's funny actually because now I love cross-country running and I enjoy it. Track makes you fit for cross-country, cross-country makes you fit for track. It
0: Wow.
1: works together.
2: They complete each other.
0: I'm glad I asked you this question, Rachel, because guess what? I'm going to my first cross-country relay this year on 25th of April this year.
2: 25th of April.
0: Yeah, I've never done
1: Cool.
0: that before. I don't want to
1: Cool.
0: give it a go.
1: Yeah.
0: I just try not to embarrass myself in that first time, you know?
1: You won't embarrass yourself. You'll have fun. It's a good environment to be part of.
0: Oh, nice.
1: Yeah.
0: Can't wait.
2: I think I'll be there as well.
0: Really? Oh.
2: Probably.
0: All right, we're
2: Because
0: going to represent our club, so yeah, more Marius.
2: that's it. So thanks for spreading that question around instead of me repeatedly asking it, Alex. I
0: No
2: suspect
0: worries.
2: that for most people, it's a formative experience. As Rachel was mentioned, you typically hear it as some people having this either very positive experience or a very negative experience, but yours is a relatively positive experience, I would say, because you're able to sort of sprint that last part.
1: Yeah.
2: Yeah. Good
0: That's
2: on
0: your
2: you.
0: secret weapon, right?
1: Yeah.
0: Nobody see that coming.
2: Yeah.
1: No.
2: Yeah, when it comes to long running. So most people run quite happily at school, but when it comes to competitive longer running, that's when it becomes sort of really differentiate so-called good runners from the rest of us. Anyway, Rachel, I will now take a question from Alex, that Alex normally
0: Oh.
2: asks. When did your running journey begin, and what was that significant moment, or even that singular moment, when you thought, hey, I'm a runner?
1: So, I stopped running as a teenager. Boys, distractions, all of those things that come. You know, I've just been honest.
2: We can be distracted.
1: It happens.
0: Yeah.
1: And I'm very disappointed that I let go of that because, you know, I was half decent and who knows what might have happened had I continued and not gone down that path, but that's fine. I moved to Rotorua 2016 for work, or it might have been even 2015, and I didn't know anybody. And I am a very homely person. You know, my family mean everything to me. All of my friends are in Hawke's Bay. It was a 12-month secondment that I was supposed to be doing, and it just got to a point where I was like, well, I need to meet new people because I can't be in this city and not do anything exciting. So I had a friend who was going to Rotorua Group Challenge, RGC, so it's a boot camp style environment where you went, you had an instructor, he gave you exercises to do, and you did that twice a week. And that's very quickly how I made my connections and found my community in Rotorua. So I had obviously not done any exercise since I was a teenager, and when I moved there, I was in my late 20s. As part of Rotorua Group Challenge, there were people who were doing these amazing things. They were going out and they were running 160 Ks for an event. You know, they were doing triathlons, they were doing all of these exciting things. And I was like, well, I need to do this. I can't miss out.
0: Why not?
1: No, because I have to do everything that everybody else is doing. There's this fear of missing out, right? When you
0: Yes.
1: see people doing exciting new things, and then there's this thing that you're like, well, I'm missing out. And it really starts to sort of build and become this thing that you really want to do.

0: End of 2017. So I'd taken from January 2017 until November, and I had trained for my first 50K ultra marathon.
1: Wow.
0: In that time, I was supposed to do a marathon a month apart. So a marathon, marathon, and a half marathon. June, July, August.
1: Oh, wow.
0: That was my training plan. Hindsight's a beautiful thing. And had I known back then what I know now, I wouldn't have trained for an ultra marathon 6 months into starting exercise as an adult.
2: I was just about to ask, like, you were fearless.
0: Yeah.
2: Obviously, if you don't know anything about it, you normally, you know, how bad that could be, right?
0: I had no idea. I had no idea that that would be the start of the end for me for a very long time. So anyway, I went with this plan. I did my first marathon and it was absolute hell. I kind of got a little bit of a niggle. I sort of ran through it with physio's help and she said to me, you're not doing that second marathon. Like, there's no way. You're not. You just don't do it. So I did a half marathon and then it was in, I got in my head, I haven't done enough training, and so I did my next half marathon. And so I did do the training and I put in the mileage and got to race day and, oh, it was just beautiful. It was a beautiful morning, beautiful start. You know, they had the haka and they had the the big, that Tum's known for. And, you know, it was quite emotional. I started running and I'm crying. And I'm like, oh, God, wow. I can't breathe because I'm crying. Like, this is just terrible. And I made it 20 Ks in and everything blew up. You know, my IT bands went both sides and I had to come down this massive hill. Back when, anyone who knows Tarawera, back when it ran from Rotorua to the hot and cold lake, instead of the what Tarawera is now, you had to come down this big, and it's just farmland. It's, you know, it's rutted out and it's just
2: you can
0: insert any word there that you like. So I made it into Buried Village. I was a hot mess, and someone gave me Brufen. Who runs with Brufen? I mean, that is, you know, another rookie thing that I didn't know. But anyway, that sort of got me into sort of 10K from the finish line. And I got there and I just took a moment. There was a seat and I actually stopped my race and just realised that this is the furthest I'd ever run. Mm. And had a, just a moment of, you've hit the wall. You hit the wall in the marathon. You know what this is. You know on the other side you can keep going. Get your shit together and run.
2: 100%. Yeah.
0: And so maybe
2: you're so close, right?
0: Yeah.
2: You've done the hardest part.
0: Exactly. Right? Yeah. And I was just saying before too, like, I remember that vividly, and I remember the run from there to the finish. I don't remember the Buried Village to that point. You block it out. You're just running. You're following the arrows. You're hoping that the ribbon is there, and you haven't gone off the track. But you just switch off. You don't. So yeah, got to the finish. My family were there to see me finish, which was very cool.
2: Oh, man, you can't beat that.
0: Yeah.
2: Oh, wow.
0: My mum, my very heavily pregnant sister, had got on a boat and come over and watched me finish, and it was just very cool. And then, so that was the end of 2017. I was still able to do a little bit of running. I managed to get my fastest ever park run in early 2018, and then the injuries started and they didn't stop. And I have only just in the last 20 to 24 weeks been back running consistently with no injuries.
2: So that's more than needles. You were sort of like totally been pulled off from running.
0: So I would run and I'd get injured. And I'd return and I'd get injured. And
2: you keep going back to park run. You keep going back to park run, you get injured, all right?
1: That's a really long cycle. So your resilience is amazing. You keep coming. You must really love running.
0: I do now. And more so now because just in the last couple of weeks, you know, I'd come down and I'd completed Revolution. At the time I met Lisa Yee and I'd said to her, you know, I'm going for a time today, help me, you know, and she ran, she willingly ran that last bit with me and we chatted and she encouraged me and that was really
2: amazing.
0: Cool. Yeah, it was really cool. And I said to her, my goal is to be able to sub 30 minute park run again. Like, that is my ultimate goal.
2: Oh, wow. That means you have to run what? 6 minute pace, non-stop.
0: Awful pace, that's what that means.

not on full pace. All right. Hey, we're talking about Parkrun. Peterson, we keep swapping the question today. What's wrong with us? I don't like, we've been through this such a chaotic beginning, right? That's okay. Yeah, who cares, right? As long as either of us asking questions.

0: all over the world, actually, that enjoy going religiously to their home park run every Saturday, and that's where they go. And for a long time, that was me. I enjoyed knowing the community, the familiarity of the course, and everything else. And then I met my friend Sarah Jane, whom I'm down here with this weekend, and she showed me this app. And back then it was the 5K app, and just recently that's been brought out by Parkrun, and they've changed it a little, but its features are still similar.
1: Yeah. I don't know about that. I might download that later.
0: Shows you all the parkruns in New Zealand.
1: No way.
0: Yeah.
1: Yes.
0: So she said to me, oh, look, you know, you can do all these parkruns. I am not doing all of these parkruns. It's not cool. Like, you know, no. And then I did my first sort of new parkrun outside of obviously doing the ones in Hawke's Bay, because when I knew what parkrun was, then it was like, oh, there's one in Napier, and that's where my family live. And then it was, oh, there's one in Flaxmere. And,
1: oh, we're running along the Marin Parade.
0: No, we run around Anderson Park for Napier.
1: Oh, okay. Yeah, always wanted to run that one.
0: Yep. Yeah. So I'd done sort of a couple of extras, but nothing to the extravagance of what came. So I don't know, actually know at what point I went, oh, okay, I'll come with you and I'll do some new park runs. But I did, and that became the sort of thing that I did for 20 Saturdays in a row. I did a different park run in New Zealand.
1: Wow. That's a lot of travelling.
0: Yeah. There wasn't a fuel crisis back then.
1: Just like
0: to put that in there. But so, yeah, I started doing all these different park runs. And when I started my park run tourism, there were 46 or 48 New Zealand park runs.
1: They're growing.
0: We're now up to 68.
1: Oh, gosh.
0: I have, at this moment, right as we're talking, I have two more to do before I regain country status.
1: What are they?
0: So Lake Dunstan and Motueka. So that started 4 weeks ago.
1: Wow.
0: The Motueka. So
1: the youngest one.
0: Yeah, well, yes. Motueka and Mandeville. So Mandeville's just somewhere out in your country, out of Christchurch.
2: Yep.
0: It started 4 weeks ago. So they started on the same day.
1: Yep, there you go. Wow.
0: So that's how that came about. And, you know, the funny thing is it's a beautiful way to see New Zealand. When I said I was going to Invercargill, people literally were like, what are you going to Invercargill for?
1: There's nothing to do. I was just about to give you that eye, you know? Yeah.
0: And I tell you, there's plenty to do in Invercargill. Google is your friend. Google all the free things to do. So that's what we do. We Google, we have free things to do in wherever we're going, and we go and we tick them off. And then when we go to talk about, I've just been to Gore, parkrun for Gore.
1: Mighty Gore. Yes.
0: You know? And you get to give back what you've been able to achieve in the time that you're there. And, you know, hey, this was really cool. Make sure you go there and do this when you're in Gore or wherever it might be. And, you know, if you've got the time, you can do this, but...
1: But what is the better way to meet locals, right?
0: Yeah.
1: Parkrun is designed for locals.
0: Yeah.
1: If you go traveling each parkrun, that's the best way you meet most of the locals.
0: Yeah.
1: Yeah.
0: It's also a way to become slightly disconnected from your own community because you're away for so long. So I found coming back after traveling and being away often, I came back to Pūhoranga and I was like, oh. Who are you? And they'd be, who are you? And I'd be like, this is my local. Like, you know, this is my community. Who are you? You know? And it was, well, I've been coming for 3 months and I haven't seen you before. And it's like,
1: wow.
0: I've been traveling, you know? But it was very much, and it's taken a long time to feel like I'm home in Pūhoranga again. And that's fine. It was my choice and it was something I wanted to do. And because Rotorua is not home for me either, you know, Hawke's Bay, born and raised.
1: Napier?
0: Yeah.
1: Oh, that's a beautiful, you're a lucky one.
0: Of course, Napier. Oh, can't be Hastings. That's a rivalry. It's fine. The Hawke's Bay crew will know what I'm talking about. But, yeah, no, so and I have spent a bit more time at home and getting back in to know those more regular Pūhoranga parkrunners again. Yeah,
1: that's beautiful.
2: Having all these experiences across the country, what are the aspects that seem universal that connect with these runs, and what seems unique? So the ones that connect and the ones that seem unique.
0: So I think unique is, as humans, we're all different people. And so whilst there is a set of parkrun rules that we all

0: need to adhere to and sometimes don't, like talking through the run briefing. Mm. And I say that because if any one of you are listening that have ever been to a run briefing with me and there are people talking, you will know that I am the loud one that will hush everybody because it's rude to talk when the run director is giving you instructions.
1: Oh man, I hate all those people on the back, right, when the briefing and they're just chatting.
0: Yeah. And I'll even do it at Purdinga. It doesn't matter that I've run at Purdinga 180 something times. On that day, I want to know, has a tomo opened up on the course? Is the course safe? You know, we're in a geothermal area. Is the course safe to run? And yeah, that is the one rule that I am very stickler to. And dogs on handheld leads, you know, non-extendable, all of those things. So that's probably what's the same, is that there's the rules. But I think what is unique is that we're all different in the way that we are as humans, and the community vibe versus the big race type park runs. So I refer to Hagley before, was there a month, 6 weeks ago, and there was 800 of us, and that is like race, you're in a race. You know, there's that many people, we're all going for the same thing, and we're all there for the same reason. But it loses a little bit of that community vibe, whereas the smaller parkruns that you attend, Gore, 30 people. Everybody knows everybody, everybody's chatting about their week, you know, and they welcome very quickly you as a newcomer. So I think that's the differences there in parkruns. And nothing against Hagley, absolutely loved it. I was so close to going under 30 minutes at Hagley that I had to come back to give it a crack next week. And then 2 weeks ago at parkrun, I was injured due to no fault of my own. So I won't be coming to Hagley next week to try for a good time, but I will be coming to Hagley for a good time.
1: I mean, to be honest, Forster one is a good one, right?
0: Yeah.
1: The Forster park run is the place for PB as well.
0: Yes. Yeah. Yep. Forster's a good park run.
1: Yes.
0: Yeah. I like all the Christchurch park runs though. They're all unique in their own way, right?
2: Very quickly, can you give me one or two epic experiences from all of those parkruns? So you've done hundreds. How many have you done so far? How many parkruns?
0: 240.
2: 240. Maybe. Okay. For out of those 240, are there any one or two that really stand out as
0: 240? There we go.
1: Oh, you got 10 more to 250.
0: Yeah.
1: That shirt is coming to you.
0: I know. I wouldn't say it was epic, but the coolest thing was the first. So from Christchurch down in winter, parkrun starts at 9 a.m. So the cool thing was having an extra hour's sleep when I did my first sub Christchurch winter parkrun, and I got to start at 9 o'clock. That was, sleep's important when you're an athlete.
1: Wanaka did that too. I learned that
0: because
1: I was there 8 o'clock. Like before 8 o'clock, and no one showed up. I know what's going on. I never realized they should check though. They actually start in the night in winter.
0: Yeah, that was something that was a very fond memory. Is I get an extra hour of sleep.
1: Oh, that's great. You know, but hey, many new runners start with sort of the goal. You know, they set up the goal. Maybe it's to run their first 5K or even something longer or faster. Maybe it's run a certain distance in a certain time, obviously, for parkrun. What were you goals when you start running? Like, and what are they now? Are they histories now?
0: So back then, when I first ever did my Purdinga parkrun, I didn't have a goal per se then. The goal sort of came as the journey came. So then it was the whole fear of missing out. So it was, well, now I've got to do a 50K. Oh, and to just put a little bit of context to that. So that weekend I did a 50K. The weekend before I did my first triathlon. I caught an Ironman distance just because.
1: You're such a doer.
0: Why not?
1: Seriously, everything you decide to like, all the stories I've heard so far from you, the one word I heard the most, as the two words I heard the most is why not? You just like, just do it.
0: Yeah. And I couldn't swim. So I actually, I'm not joking, so we swam, if you're familiar with Napier, we swam in what we call the poo pond. because it's gross.
1: And I hope that's

0: not exactly what works to reflect that of that name.
1: Yeah.
0: Gosh.
1: Pandora Pond. And so I and Moldy have now taken it out to the sea. But that first, yeah, that first swim, and I just did whatever I could to get through that distance of the swim. And I knew that as soon as I got out of the water, I'd be a triathlete that day. Because I can ride a bike and I can run. Mm-hmm. I couldn't swim. So after that, I learned to swim as an adult. And that's something that's really hard to do as an adult. So, I mean, I did swimming at school, but it wasn't like learn how to save your life if you get into trouble in the water, mm-hmm. right?
0: And you grew up your knee there.
1: I know. And there's lots of people who grew up around water and they just don't, as adults, they don't know how to swim.
0: Wow.
1: And I still have this irrational fear of not being able to see the bottom. So my triathlon days are done because I just can't do the whole swim thing. Mm. But so that was that. And then I guess sort of after that, it was like, oh, it was timing, right? I wanted to have the best time and I wanted to do these things. And injuries sort of plagued those goals for a long time. And recently, just, you know, back when I saw Lisa, I said, oh, right, my goal is to go sub 30 minutes.
0: But obviously when you started, you probably think about 45 minutes, 40 minutes. Did you have any or sort of that goal?
1: I didn't have a time. It was more finish.
0: Oh, okay.
1: Because this is awful.
0: That's a big jump.
1: Like this distance in itself was, you know, 5K. When you go from nothing, 5 kilometres is a long time to run.
0: Yes,
1: you know, and regardless of time, I don't even remember what my first time was, to be honest, but might have been around that 35 minutes or 38 or, you know, anywhere between there. It was sub 40, I know that much, because my friend made me run.
0: She
1: made me run with her. If you try and stop and walk, keep running.
0: Oh,
1: drill sergeant. So I guess for anyone that's sort of starting out, it doesn't, time's irrelevant. You know, if you are going from nothing and you're starting, then just do it. Just take that first step and run. Or run, walk. Walk, you can walk park run. That's a cool thing about park run.
0: Yes.
1: You don't have to run.
0: Yes.
1: You can volunteer, you can do all of these things. So, yeah, that goal was sub 30 minutes recently.
0: You almost got there.
1: No, I got it.
0: Oh, you got it.
1: 28:43.
0: Cool.
2: Congratulations.
0: So I got 25 minutes, sub 25 minutes on the way.
1: It's now the new goal.
0: There we go.
1: Not necessarily 25 minutes, but the new goal is my overall parkrun PB, which was 27:13 back in 2018. And to be honest, for a very long time, I didn't think I was going to get close. And now I'm within a minute 30. So,
0: hey, you know, as DJIS runners, we pace parkrun.
1: Yeah.
0: We have 27 minutes pacer. Yeah. And all you need to do is just follow that pacer.
1: Yeah. So it's coming.
0: It's coming.
1: Yeah. I did a lot of inner healing and a lot of advice from different people and put together what I thought would work for me. And a lot of that, and I'm just going to say, us ladies need to strength train. I mean, we all do, but specifically women, you know, perimenopause, menopause, awkward subjects for a lot of people to talk about, but it happens to us.
0: I'm glad you mentioned that.
1: Yeah, and I think it's really important as a woman that we actually start looking after ourselves now, because we do that and it's actually going to make us stronger women when we're in our 60s, 70s and 80s and we fall over. You know, we might not break our hip.
0: I am so glad you mentioned this, because lots of female runners will be listening to this.
1: Yeah, mm. Good. Listen to my advice. Take it from me, ladies.
0: You heard her.
2: Strength training. And if you don't want to go to the gym, then do lots of hills.
1: Yeah.
0: Oh, wow.
1: But you don't have to do it at the gym either, you know? You can have some weights at home and you can follow YouTube, and you just make sure that you're doing the exercise correctly.
2: Mm-hmm.
1: So I go to a very small studio gym where the classes are 14 of us ladies, all different ages, all different abilities, and a personal trainer, and she will watch you doing the exercise.
0: And it's all ladies, so that's kind of safe space and environment for you to, you know?
1: Yeah. I mean, I'd happily go to a gym with those men that make stupid noises when they're lifting heavy, but I just...
0: talking about somewhere, I'm hiding under the desk now.
1: But I think it's neat to be around women and encourage, you know, we need to start building ourselves up as women to do good things, and I think it's important, yeah.
2: Yeah, thanks for that. Another question we keep coming back to is the theme of this show, that people often connect through running.

0: When you are parkrunning, there are often people around you. What is it about running that you believe has helped you with continuing to run, and more broadly, has helped in your life beyond running? In short, how has running changed your life, I guess?
1: Yeah, so when I run, I'm a better person. So my mental health is good. I can juggle. I work in health and disability. It's a very demanding job on your giving. And being able to run and exercise is my way of letting that go in the forest generally, and being a better version of who I was 6 months, 12 months, 18 months ago. Yeah.
2: Wow. That's, you know, it's that's what I'm talking about, right? It's like running seems like an individual run sport, right? Individual sport. But parkrun makes it feel a bit like a community.
1: Yes.
2: Yeah. And then people, when you're running with all the people running around you, you want to be a better version of yourself.
1: Mm-mm.
2: Right? So speaking of community, especially the many who become volunteers, because we all know without volunteers, there will be no parkrun, right? So, you know, a day in life team, that's what I'm talking about, because that's quite popular, quite trendy on the social media nowadays. You know, you see all these videos and people's like, oh, as a bodybuilder, that's my day, how my day started. I'm going to do that thing with you, Rachel. So, Rachel, can you walk us through what a typical parkrun morning looks like for you? Right from you open your eyes, wake up, until the parkrun is over. And then I want you to know a little more about your experience as a frequent runner, or maybe your role as a volunteer.
1: Mm-hmm.
2: Just pick up any of these parkrun days, you know, walk us through.
1: So if I'm home, I leave it to the last possible minute to get out of bed.
2: Oh, wow.
1: Throw on some clothes, brush my teeth, and in the car and out the door, and turn up sort of 7:45, ready to go. However, when I am travelling, it's get up, it's have the protein milk, because I find that something actually I learned just recent, and again specifically for women, that I want to share in case someone's listening that decides they want to take this information on, is as a woman, if you run without fueling your body actually thinks you're in danger and starts using the muscle instead of taking away the fat.
2: And
1: you know, as women, some of us would like to lose some of that extra cuddliness that we have. and it's not going to work by exercising empty. So, and I put it to the test, and I have run at home without eating beforehand, and I felt terrible afterwards. I felt terrible during, and it just set me up for a really bad experience running. I have then found, and you know, it doesn't have to specifically be this, but the protein milk, chocolate flavoured, that Ankerdo, it's 30 grams of protein and a banana, and I have the best runs. I mean, I did my sub 29 minute park run, and that was with a 45 minute drive to get to that specific park run as well. So generally, I'm driving to Pohlinga.
2: Pohlinga, yeah, let's start from there. A day in life, yeah.
1: Park up at the, on the corner of Sala Street and Tenai Road, and walk, get out of the car, walk over under the tunnel to park run. And generally, I'm always there for the briefing because I, you know, like I said before, I need to know that there's nothing on the course that could injure myself or the people around me. Listen to the briefing and run director says 3, 2, 1, park run, and you go. And the first K is like, oh God, I've gone out too fast. And the second K is like, can I hang on to this? And the third K is like, questionable. The fourth K is normally any time I'm running the 5K distance, the 4K, it doesn't matter how well or how sort of slowly I'm running that day. And the fourth K is always the most terrible. And then the last K is like, oh yeah, I've got this in the bag. It's only 1,000 metres. And I actually, from about 1,500 metres in a park run, break it down to this is 3.5 laps of the track. This is 3 laps, 2 laps, 1 lap, and I'm done.
2: Nice.
1: And it's sort of that, yeah, I can picture myself running on the track whilst I'm running on a park run course. I can actually visualise myself at the track running.
2: So you don't even need a VR.
1: Yeah, it's pretty cool.
2: All right, there you go.
1: You know I can do 1,500 metres at the track, so then I know I can do 1,500 metres to the finish.
2: There you go. And after that run, will you stay on for coffee or have a bit of chat with, or depends?

0: on that, what's the plan for the rest of the day, right?
1: It depends on where I am.
0: Okay.
1: Because I'm a bit of a I'm a bit of a person that enjoys a good hot chocolate, but it has to be a good hot chocolate. And if I've been somewhere before and I know that that cafe doesn't necessarily meet my expectations, then I won't go.
0: Oh, you're such a picky foodie.
1: I actually am.
0: That sounds like a Heidi from
1: Minecraft. Pretty bad.
0: But you also know all the local cafes, right? So if I go to Guo one day, I'm going to ask your opinion about where's the cafe I need to go.
1: Well, it was good at Guo, I can say.
0: There we go.
2: Right. You did mention trash a few times. So
0: that's your favorite
2: you've got to expand upon that.
1: Yeah. So March 2025, I was the heaviest I've ever been in weight. And as a woman that's getting closer to her 40s, she decided she needed to do something about that. I was still in that very getting injured phase often, and I'd gone through doctors and I'd gone through physio and osteo and chiros and I'd done all of those things.
0: Wow.
1: And you know, it was still happening, and I thought I need a holistic approach to mending myself.
0: Agree.
1: From the inside out, because maybe the problem, although it's, you know, it was my glute or it was my Achilles or it was my whatever, maybe the problem is actually inside me. So I went to a naturopath, and I started to see a naturopath, and that has been a significant good thing that has happened to me. I'm proud to say I've lost 17 kilos.
0: Ooh, give me a high five.
1: Thanks.
0: Well done.
1: And there's still a bit to go, and that's a work in progress, because now it doesn't come off as fast as what it was at the start.
0: Which is normal.
1: Yeah.
0: You can't keep dropping the weights like that.
1: Yeah, exactly. What was the question that you asked me?
0: Track. You always want to talk about track.
2: Let's keep going.
1: So how did I get back there? So March 2025, Sam Ruth, Sam Tanner, they went to Auckland, and Sam Tanner's job, it wasn't really his job, Sam Tanner wanted to help Sam Ruth do a sub-4-minute mile. And this was going to be history. Sam was going to be the youngest person ever.
0: Sam Ruth, we heard that name so much nowadays, right?
1: To do a sub-4-minute mile. And there is actually a photo that I shared on my Facebook page of the Sams finishing.
0: Wow.
1: And that moment that they finished their mile was just my inspiration to return to track. And I did. And this season, it's just finished.
0: Good on you.
1: I returned to track, yeah.
0: Oh, wow.
1: I've seen Sam race in real life, like not just on TV. I've been to Auckland and watched him race. And,
0: wow.
1: Oh, it's just phenomenal. And I took part in an event called Twilight, Tauranga Twilight, at the beginning of the year, and that was very out of my comfort zone. I'm not a fast runner by any means. I'm always last at the track, and I don't even care about that. So I turned up to this event that was an open meet for all ages and obviously quite good abilities, being that Sam was there. And I met his dad, Ben, and I had a quick chat with Ben about how I just want you to know that your son inspired me to get back to track. And then Sam raced his race in the absolute pouring down rain, still managed to smash that record out of the park. And he came up, and he is the most humble young man you can ever meet. I mean, being in the athletics and cross-country environment for a long time, there are people, unfortunately, in our sport who are arrogant and think that because they're good, they can be. He is the complete opposite. And I said to him, oh, you know, hey, Sam, I just want to let you know that you are the reason I'm here today, and you inspired me to come back to track. And he was very like, oh, that's so cool. And then I was like, can I have a photo? You know, and it was just, I ran on that track half an hour before he went and broke a record. Like, and that's just important to me. And he's going places, that kid. And, you know, the Olympics, the Commonwealth, like, bring it on for him. He's going places. And I just want to put a little bit of thing in there too, that, you know, his parents are amazing athletes. His grandparents were and are amazing athletes. And we don't need the keyboard warriors out there telling dad

0: and Craig how to train him. He knows his body. Trust that Sam knows his body, and he can run to his ability. And I just see it a little bit, and it annoys me.
1: There you go. You know, this is the place, you know, you can express yourself. I'm totally behind you, right? Yeah. It's okay. Track. You stride. You sprint on the track, and guess what's next, Pete? Stride time! Yay. That's my favorite part of show for your information, Rachel. So for the stride time, we have a list of quick fire question rounds for you. Rachel, give me the answer that comes pop up into your mind first.
0: Okay.
1: For some of the questions, we will give you some options to choose from. All right, now visualize you on the track.
0: Mm-hmm.
1: You ready? Set, go. Favorite training shoe?
0: That's rough. Mega speeds.
1: Mega speeds.
2: Oh, okay. At the end of a run, you need hydration. These are your options: water, Gatorade or Powerade, chocolate milk, protein shake, coffee, tea, juice, or beer.
0: Where's my wine?
1: Oh, man. Yeah. We're going to add that one in too.
2: We've got a couple of options at some point. Yeah.
0: Yes. No, but after a race, it would be water straight away.
2: Sure.
0: And then get some electrolytes in.
2: Mm-hmm.
1: Oh, that sounds good. All right. Uphill or downhill?
0: Down.
2: Okay. Here we go. Trail, road, cross country, or track?
1: Oh, that's a hard one. Oh,
2: you pick track. One.
1: You have to track. Oh, wow. Track. All right, choice of a favorite running distance. That's another tricky one. A 15K long run in the Port Hills.
2: That's here in Christchurch, obviously.
1: Yep. A marathon at Buller. 800 meters at Napunawai Athletic Track. Oh, a 5K in Higley Park.
0: 800 meters on the track.
1: There you go. This girl's all about the track. Oh, good on you. I'm so happy for you. Yeah.
2: You and I were probably the only ones that mentioned it to say that. Your favourite running workout? A long run, short intervals, long intervals, tempo runs, hill runs, or fartlek?
0: So intervals, definitely, because that's what's improved my track and my 5K. I don't know what long intervals versus short intervals are for you, but I was doing either 6x400s or 6x300s with 2 minutes in between.
2: I'll call them shorts.
0: Cool.
1: Hold on, let me make this right. You like interval.
0: Yeah.
1: I don't think you enjoy interval. Nobody enjoy interval.
0: Oh, no, I do enjoy
1: really?
0: Them. I'm a bit weird like that.
1: Oh, gosh, you
0: yeah.
1: too, right? You two are meant to be track runners. All right, morning or afternoon?
0: I would prefer morning.
1: Okay.
0: However, life means that it's generally after class, so I'm running at about 7 o'clock at night.
1: Are you if you have a choice?
0: Morning.
1: Morning.
2: Warming up or cooling down?
0: Both.
1: Ooh, you have to pick one. You can't have that. She's the first
0: you
1: one.
0: You have to have that.
1: Oh, you have to. But if you only have to pick one, you only have time. You only have certain much of time. You take your life telling me you skip the warm up, right?
2: I would warm up.
0: Okay. If I could only have one, I would warm up.
1: Okay.
0: However,
1: you have to
0: make time for both.
1: You have to make one. And you have to cool down while your body is warm.
0: Yes.
1: All right, cool. Relays or individual runs?
0: Individual.
1: There we go.
2: A runner or a coach you greatly admire?
1: I think she just answered that question on the track. But you can give us another one.
0: Yeah, so...
1: I know your favourite runner, Sam Ruth. Yeah. You just mentioned that.
2: It's not Sam Ruth or Santana.
1: Or a coach.
0: Well, I don't actually have a coach, which is a bit sad. And when I do eventually get back into my 1 and 200 metre sprints, I will be receiving a coach. I will be having a coach. But I guess my partner, he's actually a very good runner and has... I have put a plan together for my return to running with ChatGPT. Now, don't come at me about using ChatGPT for a training plan. No, I'm talking to your people.
1: Okay. You are.
0: Because it actually worked. And the only thing it sort of got a bit wrong was the intervals. But because I have a partner who runs and has run for a very long time and has had coaching and still holds his coaching books very dear to him, he was able to then look at it and go, I think we just need to tweak these things here. So he has actually, credit to him, coached me even when I've moaned and groaned.

0: And told him that he was wrong. He was absolutely not wrong. And the weirdest thing about it too is he can tell me what I'm going to run when I'm going for a 400 metre or 800 metre at the track. I'll say to him, what do you think I can do today? And he'll say, I reckon you can do X. And I'll go, there's no way. And then I maybe a couple of seconds faster and he goes, I told you. And I was like, yeah, how do you know that?
1: Hey, he's who knows you better than
0: Normally myself, but no.
1: He knows what your routine is. He knows what you eat. Yeah. He knows, you know, everything about you. Oh, you know.
0: Yeah.
1: Who knows better than you know, except yourself, right?
2: Yeah. So a shout out to...
0: shout out to Matt.
1: Good job, Matt.
2: Well
0: done. For putting up with my nonsense.
1: No, Matt, you're the man.
2: Our final question then. Looking forward to the future, Rachel, in 20 years' time, what do you seek to have achieved by then in life and running?
0: So in running, in 20 years' time, I'll still be running as a master's athlete at the track.
1: Like us.
2: Yeah.
1: Like us. We're already the master runners.
0: Yep. So I will still be there. And that's in good. Life, it will just be sharing whatever knowledge that I have to the people who want it. So if someone asks me, how do I start running a 5K? Then I can share from my own experiences how I did. And I wouldn't make them run the whole 5K like my friend Kitty made me.
1: You've been there, you know how that feels.
0: I do, yeah. But, you know, people have sort of said to me over the, especially the last 15 months, you know, or 12 months, they've known that I've been on a bit of a journey of self-discovery, I guess, and those, you know, what have you been doing? How have you got back to being able to run sub 30 minutes? How have you been able to do these things? And I've said, I'm seeing a naturopath. And people were a little bit funny about a holistic approach, and that's okay. It's your choice, but it's worked for me, and if I can help, this is what I'm doing. That's what they're asking. So strength training and my naturopath, but also just life in general. What do you do when this happens? What do you do when that happens? And I think the more of us who share our knowledge freely, then the better the place that we live in will be.
1: Exactly. I agree. You know, whatever's listening now, all right, it's not going to hurt you if you try.
0: Exactly.
1: Just try it. You know, you never know. So, hey, our gratitude to our guest today for sharing her journey with us. It's certainly far from completed, Rachel. I got so many more questions for you. But it's equally a fascinating voyage of discovery and the achievement that we feel privileged to witness and to share with all of you who are listening now. Thank you, Rachel.
0: You're welcome. Thanks for having
2: me, guys.
0: Thanks
2: so much for being on Running to Gifts today.
0: Yeah, it's cool. Cool experience.
1: There you go.
0: If you get asked to do it, come and do it. It's cool.
1: You heard her.
2: That's it for this episode of Running Together. A massive thanks to our guest runner for sharing their journey. We hope you found it as inspiring and fascinating as we did.
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